0: and there was only one possible outcome.
1: The snow-capped hills of Mount Olympus, the mythological home of ancient Greece's 12 Olympian gods, could soon be inducted into UNESCO's World Heritage List. Rising to 2,918 metres from a base at sea level, the ancient Greeks believed the throne of Zeus, king of the gods, stood on the highest of its peaks. The nomination is set to be discussed at the end of this month when the World Heritage Committee meets in Busan, South Korea. And Australia's oldest library is set to celebrate its 200th birthday. The State Library of New South Wales is marking the milestone throughout this year, but will launch a six-week festival of performances, talks and live music on site across September and October. Among the performers, composer and didgeridoo master William Barton will present his show, Earthflow Songbook. Here's a snippet of one of Mr. Barton's previous performances. And taking a look at sport, Australia's female athletes were in strong form ahead of the Commonwealth Games in Glasgow next week. At the Diamond League, World Athletics Annual Elite Track and Field Circuit, Jess Hull, Rose Davies and Nicola Olaslagers had strong performances. Olaslagers is back on the winners list after a 2.01 metre clearance in London, taking down the current world record holder. Meanwhile, Hull returned with a dominant victory to win the women's 300 metres over compatriot Davies. And at the Diamond League, Britain's Josh Kerr shattered the men's mile world record set in 1999.
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10: And welcome back to the second and last hour of the show. Good morning to you if you've just tuned in. You're more than welcome. Let's have a look at the weather for today. Morning fog at 16 degrees, mostly sunny, patchy morning fog with light winds. Well, the fog's lifted. I was just out in the kitchen looking out the window and I seen the fog has lifted, so there you go. For today, tomorrow, Wednesday, showers increasing, 16 degrees. Thursday, showers, 10 degrees. Friday, we're looking at showers easing, 13 degrees. Saturday, showers, 14. Sunday, shower 2, 15. Monday, possible shower, and 15 degrees. Currently outside the studios, it's 5 degrees. My goodness, it's cold. Though still, isn't it? Okay, let's keep moving along here with some more great duets. Hope you are enjoying the duets this morning as much as I am bringing it to you. I thought I'd do something a little bit different, so yeah, hope you're enjoying it anyway. Let's go with this one from Michael Carr, featuring Melinda Schneider, Wearing White.

Boom. Brad Paisley with Carrie Underwood and Remind Me on Gippsland FM 104.7. Got to say good morning out there to Glenys and Clinton. And, oh, was it Linton? Sorry, Glenys and Linton. And I've got a song for you guys. Hope you enjoy this one from Gail and Lindsay Hammond. And this is called Living the Dream.

Tracy Costa and Kirkpatrick, and Back to the Saltbush Plains. Before that, you heard from Troy Cassidy, Jimmy Barnes with Bird on the Wire, and Gal Lindsay Hammond with Living the Dream. And for my friend Ron and Vi, I hope you enjoyed that bit of a yodel as well. I know Vi likes a bit of yodel, so I'll play two for you, Vi. So I know you would have enjoyed that. Okay, let's keep moving along here with some more great music. I've had a fun program this morning, so hopefully you have had fun as well.

0: 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For more information, phone Carol on 0439 344 365. 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

Ray Kennigan with his daughter Tanya and Indian Pacific. The Gippsland Cage Bird Society are having an annual bird expo. The Gippsland branch of the Agriculture Society of Australia and the Gippsland Cage Bird Society are holding their annual bird expo at the Warragul Leisure Centre, 21 Bourke Street, Warragul, on Sunday the 19th of July, opening at 10 a.m. with the bird sale commencing at 11. Food and drinks will be available and entrance includes free face painting and raffles for children under 15. Every time spent chatting with the breeders, learning about keeping and enjoying caged birds and public entrance is only $5 per adult with children under 15 free. For further information, check out ASA Gippsland Branch on Facebook or call 04 285 18 646. That number again is 04 285 18 646 if you want more information on that one. Okay, let's keep rolling. I've got time to play this one.

That was Sarah Stora and Travis Sinclair with I'll Be Home Soon from her Beautiful Circle CD. Before that, you heard from Willie Nelson, Ray Charles with Seven Spanish Angels, Travis Sinclair and Lee Kettigan with I'm From the Country, and George Jones, Tammy Wynette with Golden Ring, and Ray Kettigan and Tanya Kettigan with Indian Pacific. And that wraps up today's show. Thank you so much for your company. Thank you so much for your phone calls. I'll catch you again on Sunday between the hours of 2 and 4 for Ricky's Music Mix. Until then, have a great week. Take care of yourselves. Look after each other. Remember, I will always love you. And bye for now. Peter Ruff is filling in for Sharon Gibson today. So please enjoy Peter from 11 till 1 o'clock as well. And I'll go. Yeah, bye.

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1: Good morning, I'm Alyssa Delfs. Woodside's Northwest Shelf 2070 gas extension will be challenged in the federal court this week over the Environment Minister's approval of the project. In the lead-up to the week-long hearing, a public lecture is being held in Melbourne today to discuss ongoing damage to the ancient Murujuga WA rock art. Susan Swain from the Friends of Australian Rock Art told National Radio News about the challenge to Minister Murray Watt.
2: And when he assessed the project, he spoke to Woodside, and Woodside gave them all the economic benefits of approving this project, all the social benefits of approving this project. But never once did they look at the negative impacts, i.e. what is going to happen to the rock art if they approve this project. So that is the line of challenge that we're bringing as a judicial review against the Minister Watt for his decision.
1: Overseas, at least 9 Palestinians have been killed in 2 separate Israeli airstrikes in Gaza. Health officials say 3 people were killed in a dawn strike in the Al Zaitun neighbourhood in Gaza City. Palestinian media reported 6 more people were killed in another strike on an apartment west of the city. Israel has not commented on the strikes, which come despite a ceasefire in place since last October. The Hamas-run Palestinian Health Ministry says Israeli forces have killed more than 1,000 people since the ceasefire was signed. A prominent German politician, Jens Spahn, has resigned from his post as parliamentary leader of the governing centre-right CDU-CSU. He has been accused of hypocrisy over surrogacy, which is illegal in Germany. The BBC's Warren Bull has the details.
3: Jens Spahn had a role akin to Chancellor Merz's enforcer in the German parliament, and part of that was to promote its centre-right policies. That included support for Germany's continued ban on surrogacy, which is punishable by up to 3 years in prison or a fine. But there's no ban on bringing up a child born to a surrogate mother abroad. And it's emerged that Jens Spahn used that loophole to become a parent using a surrogate in the United States. To many observers, that was nothing more than rank hypocrisy. And there was only one possible outcome.
1: The snow-capped hills of Mount Olympus, the mythological home of ancient Greece's 12 Olympian gods, could soon be inducted into UNESCO's World Heritage List. Rising to 2,918 metres from a base at sea level, the ancient Greeks believed the throne of Zeus, king of the gods, stood on the highest of its peaks. The nomination is set to be discussed at the end of this month when the World Heritage Committee meets in Busan, South Korea. And Australia's oldest library is set to celebrate its 200th birthday. The State Library of New South Wales is marking the milestone throughout this year, but will launch a 6-week festival of performances, talks and live music on site across September and October. Among the performers, composer and didgeridoo master William Barton will present his show, Earthflow Songbook. Here's a snippet of one of Mr. Barton's previous performances. And taking a look at sport, Australia's female athletes were in strong form ahead of the Commonwealth Games in Glasgow next week. At the Diamond League, World Athletics annual elite track and field circuit, Jess Hull, Rose Davies and Nicola Olaslagers had strong performances. Olaslagers is back on the winners list after a 2.01 metre clearance in London, taking down the current world record holder. Meanwhile, Hull returned with a dominant victory to win the women's 300 metres over compatriot Davies. And at the Diamond League, Britain's Josh Kerr shattered the men's mile world record set in 1999.
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5: 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This is Peter. Normally I'm in on a Tuesday night, but I'm filling in today for Sharon Gibson. So we've got some weather. It is a beautiful day out there. Just look outside. Bit of vitamin D. 16 degrees. Light winds. Tomorrow, Wednesday the 22nd, partly cloudy. 5 to 16. Few showers. You know, will they get it right? I'm not sure. And Thursday. I'm only going to Thursday because the weather looks like it's turning. We're going to have some 20 to 30 kilometre hour winds, so definitely I'm not going fishing, and a little bit of rain coming in, 5 to 10, I'm in Melbourne anyway, so it'll be all good. I have in the Zoom room, let's see if we can get this to happen, because I've never done this live before. I would like to welcome Wayne. Can you hear me?
6: I can hear you. I can hear you, Peter. You've done well. You didn't stuff it up. Congratulations.
5: I had it all worked out what I was going to say, and then I forgot. Welcome.
6: There you go, mate. Nice to chat.
5: We have met before. Have we? Yes, we have. So what? I'm gonna grill you. This is. Are you ready for some left field questions? Because all the crazies have just hit record anyway, so you know, we may as well make it. So how we start this? Let's talk about some left field questions.
6: Talk about what Gippsland is missing out on.
5: I know your background as a builder,
6: yeah,
5: and the house and housing.
6: Yeah,
5: let's go down that line for starters, and I do want to talk about purple bins because I did see that a post on Facebook.
6: Come on.
5: Housing. All right. So yes. This year is obviously an election year. It's also the year of the census, which is on August the 11th. The data from that would be very handy to have before the election, but won't be available.
6: Yep.
5: So, and you're the current member of one of the fastest growing areas in Victoria. Just a bit back, I did work for a developer in Warragul. So, Miles Civil. And my background is a surveyor. So I'm over that side of the thing. I think it's more the case of when it comes to affordable housing and just the cost. And this is the, you know, as a builder, the costs have now become ridiculous. Just recently, I know of two businesses that have shut up shop, claimed bankruptcy, and it is basically, well, multiple things, rising costs, but the lack of cash flow, paying super, fortnightly. They didn't have that extra 12%. Yep. So because of the way the payments, you know, like the schedule of payment, invoices are on, 44 days or something, 45 days, and you've got to find 12% extra. Now, back in the day when you were building, could you find that?
6: Look, back in the day when I was building, cash flow in building is always extremely difficult because a lot of people may or may not realise how it works, and it's important to know how it works because you always get paid on a progress payment. So, if you sign up a contract, you might get a deposit, and then when the slab's finished, you'll get what we call a base stage payment. Then you get a frame payment. Then you get a lock-up payment, fix-out payment, completion payment. So everything's always a progress payment when an action within that contract is completed. So if you get a situation where, let's say your subbies don't turn up to do the frame, and rather than getting your frame done in 30 days, you're out to 60 days, and then you've got to invoice for it and wait for the payment, you could be out to 90 days, So cash flow and building, you got to time everything very well to make sure you meet the commitments, but there's unexpected things pop up. So sometimes cash flow can get really, really tight. And then if you get unexpected bills that come in, well, that puts the crunch on you even more. So builders do it a bit tough like that. And when you've got industry pressures like lack of labour, lack of materials, that types of things, that all contributes to you trying to get these base or these stage payments or stages completed on time. And the cash flow can become pretty tight. So hopefully you make your payments, but sometimes you can't.
5: Well, and it's also the cost of everything. Just the frames now. And I've been very outspoken on social media about some of this stuff where the house is actually now the cheapest part. Land has now become the most expensive part. You're buying land, and that is the price of land has gone up. And I often see, posts about greedy investors, and I'm sitting there going, or greedy developers. And I'm like, they're taking all the risk.
6: Well, that's right. And let's talk about that for a minute. And you're right. The big part of the cost now of a house and land package is the land. Now, when you consider the amount of levies and charges that are put on developers and taxes, et cetera, right, that all contributes to the cost of the block of land. So the more taxes we're paying, the more levies that are being charged through whether it's local council, water authorities, heritage overlay studies, cultural heritage studies, all that gets factored into the price of the block of land. And then all of a sudden we go, holy hell, land in Warrigal is now like $500 a square metre, probably a little bit more, about $550. So a 500 square metre block's it's costing you over $250,000 just for the land. So all of a sudden, a house and land package in Warrigal now is probably a pretty basic one, is $500,000, right? Things start to become unaffordable. So this is why, and people would have heard of me shouting from the rooftops, and I said it in my inaugural speech, and I stand by it, is every time you introduce another tax or charge or levy, it gets passed down to the consumer. And that's what people have to realise. When we're a highest tax state in Australia, those costs get passed on. And that's a problem, especially for our younger population trying to get into the housing market. Makes it very, very unaffordable. I also think we should be starting to look at leaning into technology a little bit more on the construction side of things, whether that be 3D homes, modular type homes. But I think technology's probably got a big place to play in getting housing construction costs down and more affordable.
5: Yeah, I call it the green tape. The green tape now is getting ridiculous. The amount of, to just do, just to get subdivisions over the line, even two lot, even just a two lot subdivision.
6: Yep.
5: Now I know that there's an extra $10,000 on that straight up. Just if you just want to cut your house out. So to all the mum and dads out there that go, we don't need a backyard anymore, but we want to keep our house. There's another 10, especially in Baw-Baw. And I know you're not the council, but there's another 10 grand. There's another 10 grand just in fees.
6: Yeah.
5: And it was, and you just sit there and go, that cost, you know, well, then they go, oh, well, you're just losing profit. But then you start weighing up, is it worth creating that second block, that second house?
6: Well, you've got to remember too, right? If developers stop developing, this is a, you know, when everybody says developers are greedy, well, look, everyone's entitled to make money if they run a business. I don't care whether you're a developer or you own a coffee shop, right? You're entitled to make a living and you're entitled to make profit because you take the risk. But what they forget is developers, if developers stop developing, your infrastructure stops being delivered.
5: Yes.
6: Right? This is a very important point. When people go, oh, developers are greedy. Well, hold on a minute. They pay all these contribution levies to councils for upgrades of infrastructure, et cetera, et cetera. So when you start bitching and whinging and moaning that there's no infrastructure because developers aren't developing, then that becomes a problem for the community. Developers need to develop to help the community infrastructure come along. That's what they pay the levies for. That's what they pay the fees for. That's why they pay things like GAIC in the metro areas to upgrade these infrastructure, roads, et cetera, et cetera. So they've got to stop beating up on the development community. They're the ones that create the new parks in a subdivision. Well, you say, look, they have to.
5: Well, they,
6: and so they should.
5: The Brandy Creek Road roundabouts are paid by developers.
6: So these things, you know, every time a developer does a development, he brings the infrastructure along with it.
5: Yes.
6: And so he should, right? And so he should. I don't have any problem with that. But the people have got to stop saying, oh, developers are greedy. They're not greedy. They're running a business.
5: Yeah, correct. Well, I always tell this story where I've done jobs and the general public, I guess, don't know about it, but I've done jobs where the developer has had to upgrade the whole sewage system. Like, let's go to the basic of the whole lot because it was overflowing. That wasn't done by anyone else. The developer had to pay for that.
6: Well, Melbourne Water won't do it. Gympie Water won't do it.
5: We don't talk about those regulatory authorities. Sorry, I'll get hunted down.
6: The developers, when they do a development, if they need to upgrade the infrastructure so it better serves the community, so be it. Don't beat them up for making a dollar, because if they don't make a dollar, your infrastructure will not occur.
5: Yeah.
6: It's really that simple.
5: Yeah, well, there's just, you know, like, yeah. So as I said, I go back to always talk about the sewerage, you know, straight to the base of all developments is stormwater and sewerage. You've got to engineer that correctly from the start. Everyone just sees the houses and the prices. And yes, developers in the past have made mega money. It's not there now. It's just not there. And you've got
6: When we talk about housing supply and the government's whole strategy around Plan Victoria, they're literally their Bible for development in Victoria, which is the government reversed it now to 70% brownfield and 30% greenfield. Right now, for the listeners out there or people that are tuning in, brownfield development is when you would obviously pull down a building and rebuild something in a city or in a suburb type thing. Well, it hasn't worked because the developers are telling me brownfield development is just not viable. They're not going to build it if it doesn't stack up. And then we've only got 30% of greenfield, so the government's holding on to the PSPs. Now, a better way to do it, it's a really simple solution to this, is you let the market decide, okay? Not everyone wants to live in a high-rise unit. Some people like the three-bedroom home with a white picket fence.
5: Yes.
6: Let the market decide where they want to live, not be dictated to by the government where they should live, okay? It's really quite simple. Me, I prefer a block of land, okay? I think my block at home is about 700 square metres, not too much lawn because I'm out and about all the time, so my garden gets a little bit away from me. But some people like that lifestyle. Some people like to live in a unit. Let them decide, rather be dictated to.
5: Yeah, well, it's the whole I just enjoy sitting in the backyard.
6: Though, you know,
5: like, and I've worked away a fair bit, and hotel living is not for me, and that's what they want to push you into.
6: I'm in Melbourne 6 months of the year, and trust me, I love being back in Warrigal. I don't like being in Melbourne, but it is my job. I have to be there, but I much prefer my backyard to, you know, cars and trams and ambulances and everything else rattling past your door every 5 minutes.
5: Yeah, well, I share between two places, and yeah, it's very interesting. Like I love the city when the lights are fading in your rearview mirror. So that's my take. But I think, yeah, thank you for sort of just trying to clear it up, because I see a lot of people. You know, I could talk to you about ages about, you know, just development, and being that your background, my background, we cross paths, and yeah. It's just such a like, even in the suburbs of Melbourne where I hang out, the amount of empty houses or beautiful old, you know, 70s, 80s double brick that are just pushed over for two-story townies, and it's like, yeah. I understand why they're doing it, because the block of land in that area is like 1.2 million. But so they're able to, you know, double their money, but the houses and the buildings, like I watched one place, it took 18 months. So there was a family living in that house. The house got sold. They pushed it over real quick and then was like, oh. So, you know, it's this.
6: So they got a demo permit, pushed it over, and then they had to wait 18 months for the planning permit to get the new dwellings up.
5: Oh, it was like Christmas Day. They pushed it over. You know, yeah. It's one of those ones. And
6: I can't remember, though. I'll just go back to a comment you made. Nice houses built in the 70s. Can't remember any nice houses.
5: Oh, well, the builders back then were a bit dodgy, weren't they?
6: Well, there was a lot of Mission Brown.
5: Yeah, yeah. But you know what I mean, though. Like, the suburb, I won't say the suburb, but it's a very nice suburb that I frequent.
6: Yeah, they were all built on bigger blocks of dirt.
5: Yes, I mean, yeah.
6: You know, that's the other thing now. Our blocks are getting smaller and smaller.
5: I was heavily involved in packing them in. So, yeah, Pakenham. Yeah. I did a lot of work down there in the early 2000s. And that I know it's outside of your area, but that's just taken off. And Warrigal's next. Druin is huge. I didn't realise how big Druin was until I went for a drive around one day.
6: Look, Warrigal and Druin have been the largest growing town. They class it as a town together now in Australia over the last decade. Yeah. Grown 48%.
5: Can I mention the hospital?
6: You can mention the hospital. Go for it.
5: Well, I know that was dirt ready, turned dirt ready 8 years ago, probably now nearly 10.
6: It was recommended in 2015 for a new hospital. Right?
5: Yep.
6: The current government said they're going to start in 2024, and at the moment there's still cows in the paddock. So.
5: Very much so. I was involved in the re-establishment of the block. So yeah, it was ready to go.
6: Yep.
5: So
6: still sitting there.
5: Yep.
6: Still sitting there. But watch that space. Something will happen there soon.
5: What, they're going to cut it for hay? Well, yeah. even if you look at that, the infrastructure around that area needs to be upgraded. And they may, you know, if the hospital's going there, it's got to start now. Like the bypass of Druin, you were involved in that.
6: Peter, the hospital should be finished by now.
5: Oh, 100%.
6: Not still be a paddock.
5: Yeah.
6: I remember in 2022 when we announced we were building the hospital again, and I made comment then, we should be opening a hospital now, not actually building one. You know, it's very frustrating, and the general public will get as pissed off as I do when the government says they're going to do something and they do not do it.
5: Yeah. Like,
6: that infuriates me. I hate it. And I will say this too. Jess Wilson's in Gippsland this week. So if anyone sees her out and about, go up and say g'day to her. She's worth meeting.
5: You've just set all the crazies out now. You've let the cat out of the bag.
6: Yeah, well, she's out there to meet Gippslanders. Well, they go up and we'll have a chat to her. Go up and have a chat to her. The government says they're going to do something and they do not do it.
5: Yeah. Like,
6: that infuriates me. I hate it. And I will say this too, Jess Wilson's in Gippsland this week. So if anyone sees her out and about, go up and say good day to her. She's worth meeting.
5: You've just set all the crazies out now. You've let the cat

0: I won't leak the itinerary. all right. I did mention purple bins. Let's talk about purple bins.
1: Oh,
0: let's talk good. About it. We got to. It's yeah. Oh, he's rubbing. I think. Sorry, listeners. We're in Zoom. He's rubbing his head. He's.
1: We got so over the top with all this crap now, honestly. So we got a purple bin for what is it for?
0: Glass bin. So I was at the Surf Coast. I spent school holidays down the surf, like Great Ocean Road, and they have a purple bin at a holiday house. Now, I'm sitting there going, oh, my Doritos jar is going to go in the glass bin. You know?
1: Look, let's be realistic. Now that we've got all these recycling container depots all over the place, right, everyone's taking their bottles and stuff down there and getting their 10 cents or whatever. So we've got this purple bin that no one ever fills. I got the other day one of these little...
0: Fugu. They're great
1: Fogo.
0: And
1: that's meant to be for food waste or some rubbish. That. So you get that little bin and you're meant to tip it into your green bin or something.
0: Yep.
1: I mean, honest to goodness, how many bins do they want us to have? And now our red bins, our main waste bin, is only getting picked up once a fortnight.
0: Yes.
1: Rather than once a week. Like, this is beyond stupid.
0: You.
1: Honestly. Just give us a green bin, give us a recycle bin, give us a bloody normal bin, and let us just, you know, put our rubbish where it has to go.
0: Well, I just want to know how, like, we struggle. So, my brother has a newborn, and a fortnightly, he's in Melbourne, and a fortnightly red bin with the nappies. Come summer.
1: Well, I'll tell you what, mate.
0: How do you go with a young family? Like if you have two or three kids, you know?
1: Well, in my household, there's only me and my missus in our household, and there's only two of us. So we can get away with the red bin once a fortnight.
0: Yes. Right?
1: But I don't have two or three kids at home running around with me.
0: No.
1: And after once a fortnight, it's full, right? Our glass and can stuff, we put in bags and we take it down to the you know, where you get 10 cents a can or whatever. We take that down there. Our actual recycle bin, I could get away with that once a month. But I'm only a household of two, not a household of four or five. It's absolutely ridiculous. And to be honest, council should, the waste bin should be picked up weekly.
0: Yeah. Well, Latrobe, here in Latrobe, we're still weekly. So and they have pushed back against the purple bin, but the other part that they're going to get blackmailed for it. The Labor government will blackmail them over it. The other part that I get, and this will be like, I'll get so much hate over this. Where do you recycle? Where does this glass go to be recycling? Because it is one of the most recycling is ridiculously heavy. You're laughing at me, but it is really high energy to recycle. They've got to break the glass down and melt it. So my last time I saw anything about it, it was based overseas, and they were stockpiling it and sending it to Indonesia or somewhere like that for recycling.
1: I don't know where it goes, mate.
0: Can someone please tell me? Like, really? Yeah, like.
1: If any listeners out there know where our glass recycling actually gets recycled, let us know.
0: Yeah, you can come out in Parliament and say, I just want to know, because the energy sector is getting smashed. I'm also, like, I also worked at Hazelwood.
1: Back in the day.
0: Yeah. So, you know, I'm familiar with that business model. Yeah, so the energy sector is getting absolutely smashed. And recycling, which I'm pro-recycling, it's just very, very high energy consumption, high.
1: I don't have a problem with recycling and reducing waste. I mean, it's smart to do that. You know, I have no issue with that. But I'm with you on this one, mate. I don't know where the recycling goes. I don't know how they redo the glass and get that fixed up. And you're right, the energy sector is being smashed. I mean, we've been very clear where we stand on energy and what we believe needs to happen with energy, and that's bringing gas back into the system, not trying to cut it out when you've got

0: 80% of the homes in Victoria are on gas. It's probably even a higher figure than that, but we haven't done any real gas exploration for well over a decade. Well, we need to get onto gas again and get gas back into the system to bring the power down. So, because power is pretty expensive at the moment. But the other thing the listeners would be a little bit annoyed about is the Comm game starting in Glasgow this week.
1: Yeah, right? I think we're going to have to finish on that. Yeah, I'm looking. I had my tickets. Yeah, I had my tickets for March.
0: Yeah, would have been nice to have it locally, but yeah, government stuffed that up.
1: So. And we won't go into the housing that was promised after that as well. Well, I could talk for hours. Sharon knows that, so I think that's why she had a bit of a giggle. But I have another interview coming up next. So thank you for your time.
0: So you're going to bump me, is it?
1: Well, we've got, I've got another, I should have organized it a bit better. I could have chatted longer because I think you've really enjoyed yourself here, Wayne.
0: Oh, I love having a chat, mate. It's good.
1: It's good. It's good. Well, next time I'm, the commercial's closed. Next time I'm at the club, I might see you there. I say.
0: All right, mate. You have a good one.
1: No worries. Cheers. Thank you for your time.
0: No worries. Bye.
1: Bye. Thanks. That was Wayne Farnham, the Narracan MP here on Gippsland FM. I've got to play a sponsorship announcement and then I'll be back with another interview because I'm not quite sure what this one is about, but we'll get there. So just stay tuned as I get on to the line for the next interview. Thank you.
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That was Pinky Beecroft here on Gippsland FM 104.7. I think we were half on that conversation. I have Paul here on the line from Infectious Diseases. Welcome. Have we got you on the line? Have we got you on the line here, Paul? Oh, what's happened? Oh, the phone's dropped out. All right, I'll just play one more song and I'll give him a ring back.

You're listening to Gippsland FM. Have I got you here online, Paul? No. What's going on today? I'm seeming to be having some phone trouble. That's all right. I'll work through this. I'll just put the music back on.

Hello, do we have Paul on the line? Do we have Paul on the line? I don't know what's happening. We've managed to lose the phone line again. I'll just play some music and we'll see if I can get this operating, which is really weird. Hello?

0: That is not very good radio. Paul, have I got you on the line?
1: Yes, I can hear now. Hi.
0: That is better. Always the way. We have Paul from Infectious Diseases. Sorry about that. It was more my fault, I think. That was operator error, which I think it's just a grim... Well, it's like I should throw the previous presenters over Tuesday morning. The gremlins are back. We used to have a presenter here for... Oh, she was here for like 20 years, and the Tuesday morning gremlins are back. Thanks, Hillary. So, yeah, and then Sharon, I think Sharon just gets them anyway. So, it is. So, yes, we have Paul from Infectious Diseases, and we're going to talk about RSV, which I'm familiar with due to the fact that it has hospitalized my daughter twice, which was a pretty intense time, to be completely honest. So,
1: yeah, wow. It is an infection that, unfortunately, a lot of people haven't heard of unless they've had a personal experience like that. And as you outline, you've experienced it firsthand. But what a lot of people don't realise is not only is it potentially devastating for young children, but it also actually is quite severe in older adults and puts a lot of them in hospital each and every year. And unfortunately, even some of those don't survive. So it is a very significant infection, and that's why we're trying to raise awareness so that people can take steps to reduce their risk.
0: So what are the steps? We might as well, we'll be into it. What are the steps to... Because I never really even heard of RSV. And I know it's been around for a long time, but it seems to be more prolific or just more spoken about. Is that a better...
1: Yeah. Look, we are talking about it a lot more. It's only been a few years that we've had good numbers. It's only fairly recently become what we call reportable. So when someone tests positive, we collate that data. So we have a good handle on the figures. And it's only been the last few years that we've had anything we can do about this virus. So previously we didn't talk about it much because we didn't know how much was out there and there was nothing we could do to change that anyway. But now we actually have a number of ways we can protect those who are at greatest risk. For young babies, fortunately, we've got vaccines for pregnant mums to protect babies, and we've got an immunisation for young babies as well to protect them directly. And we've also now got vaccines for older adults. So we're increasingly recognising how significant this is and trying to get the message out there that we have these interventions now so we can start to reduce that risk.
0: And with the vaccines, how available are they?
1: You look, they're really quite widely available. For older adults, they're done on a risk basis, so there's different sort of eligibility depending on your individual risk. So the main advice at the moment is just be aware of the sort of things that do increase people's risk. So that's age is one of the biggest ones. So if you're an older adult, your risk of RSV goes up very significantly, but also if you've got medical conditions as well. So things like diabetes, heart disease, lung disease, kidney problems, etc., all of those medical problems greatly increase your risk of RSV. And unfortunately, it works in both ways. If you get RSV and you have those conditions, it makes them very hard to control. So if you're someone who might have those conditions or is getting on in years, it's really important that you have a bit of a look at what RSV is and maybe have a chat to your GP or pharmacist or specialist if you're under one of those about what else you might be able to do to try and reduce that risk.
0: Is there any sort of particular time of year that it is more prevalent? Like, is it sort of like the flu? Like, does it follow flu seasons, or even though there's no such thing really as seasons anymore, I reckon it's getting a bit crazy.
1: Yeah. Look, that's right. It does follow a little bit of a seasonal pattern, and that does depend a bit on where you are and what's happening with the conditions at the time. So often it's a little bit before the traditional flu season. It's been interesting this year that we've actually had a lot more RSV than the flu. So, you know, right now this year it's the predominant respiratory virus around, so quite a bit more than COVID or the flu. For the first time. So, usually it's a little bit ahead of flu. So, with a peak maybe in the first half of winter. But, you know, right now we're seeing an extraordinary number of RSV. So it's the main virus going around right now.
0: And so what's the... I'm just trying to work out the steps to take to prevent, like, other than, you know, like you've got the the vaccine, is there any other steps to prevent it or to recognise is it an infection or a virus?
1: Yeah, it's both. So it's a viral infection. And the main steps, so first of all, you know, make sure you're doing what you can to control those underlying medical problems, because the more well-controlled they are, the less they might contribute to risk. Make sure you're informed about the risk of RSV, and that's by having a chat to your GP or pharmacist or specialist. And there's even a dedicated website, rsvwise.com.au, that people can go and have a look at. And then particularly when we're seeing these things go around in high numbers like we are at the moment, it is smart to take some simple steps to reduce your chance of getting infected. So, you know, that might mean making sure you've got good hand hygiene and, you know, not spending a lot of time in crowded indoor spaces, considering wearing a mask. And if you do have symptoms of a respiratory virus, we do ask that people stay home till those symptoms settle down, so you reduce your chance of spreading it on to others.
0: And don't have your kids in daycare.
1: Exactly right. I mean, that's inevitable. If you've got kids there, they're going to get everything.
0: Oh, well, that's what's done Sharon in. Not that she has her. When she rang me up, I just said, you've got your grandchild. And she goes, I just can't get rid of it. So, so Sharon should be checked. I should message her saying, have you got this? So, yes. So I'm just trying to get more info about it out there. So there are the websites that, yeah, as I said, it wasn't really, I'd never heard of it until the last few years, but you know, it wasn't till my daughter got it that I actually knew about it, and she's managed to get it twice in two different areas. So it, you know, it does track you down. It doesn't matter where you live, so it's not
1: exactly. It's a really common infection, in fact. And what we usually see is that most kids will get it in their first year or two of life, and they'll potentially get it over and over until they build up an element of protection. So it sounds like you've experienced that firsthand. And then it's an infection that people will often get quite often every couple of years. And if you're fit and well and sort of in the middle of your life, you probably don't even know that's what it is or get tested. And then it's only as you get a little bit older and your immune system starts to not work so well, you get those medical problems that I mentioned, and all of a sudden it becomes a really severe infection that, you know, puts you in hospital and, you know, keeps you laid up for weeks or months. So that's why we're trying to make sure people do understand that's what it does. And if you're in one of those high-risk groups, so an older adult or someone with medical problems, that, you know, that you understand that risk, so you can do something about it. Because some recent research suggests that, well, you know, even people who have heard of it and kind of know that it's around, a lot of people who are high risk have no understanding of that fact and think that it's, you know, not something that affects them, which, you know, as we see, is clearly not the case.
0: Fair enough. I was just trying to, I think we're trying to get the message out there in a way that is informative of the community. I'm just, trying to say, can we just run through, like, because again, in our case, it was misdiagnosed for starters. Mm-hmm. And then it was diagnosed after being hospitalized.
1: Yeah.
0: And nothing like having a 3-year-old in hospital. And I know other parents in the Gippsland area have had the same thing where they managed to just seem to be a revolving door of hospitals, you know, in out. So just to make it more aware, the demographic.
1: Yep. The story you mentioned does highlight the importance of testing as well. So we have no specific antiviral medicine for RSV, unfortunately, which is, you know, part of the reason prevention is so important. But we actually do have antivirals for some of the other things that can look the same, like COVID and the flu, and, you know, antibiotics for some bacterial infections that can look the same. So one of the challenges with these, you know, serious contagious respiratory viruses in particular is they do look the same at the start, and people often sort of dismiss it as just a virus. But particularly if you're high risk or more unwell, it is really important that we still get people tested. There are at-home tests, those rapid antigen tests we came to the know and love during COVID that will pick up COVID, flu, and RSV, but they're not as sensitive as the lab-based ones. So, like I say, if you're someone who's particularly high risk or more unwell, it is still useful to, you know, see someone and see them early and get a test so we can give you specific advice as to how to manage the infection that you have.
0: That sounds very comprehensive. Well, thank you for your time and getting the information out to the public. Thanks, Paul.
1: No worries.
0: Anytime. You've been on Gippsland FM listening to The Valley Talks, and this song seems relatively in the scene of what we were just talking about. If you're sick, wear a mask. So I'm going to play some Machine Translations, where it's the name of the song's called She Wears a Mask. You're listening to Gippsland FM, The Valley Talks, here on your Tuesday morning. Still, we're coming up to lunch very soon, or 12 o'clock.

0: Well, that's the first half of the Valley Talks this morning. We're just coming up to the 12 o'clock news. That was Don't You Ever by the lovely Sarah Blasco, who I got to see at Meenion Town Hall just a couple of months ago. And I also played She Wears a Mask by Machine Translations, which is, he's also a very good friend of mine. Funny enough, all these songs are regularly played on a Tuesday night at 9 o'clock. I just got to put my plug in there. Not tonight, though. Tonight's a very different show. we're going to the news. And then after the news, I've just had the interview drop out. So we've got half an hour of music before I interview Diesel here on Gippsland FM. And yeah, so we may as well break into the news right at 12 o'clock. We've got to be all very professional and get everything on the right time.
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2: Good morning, I'm Alyssa Delfs. Woodside's Northwest Shelf 2070 gas extension will be challenged in the federal court this week over the Environment Minister's approval of the project. In the lead-up to the week-long hearing, a public lecture is being held in Melbourne today to discuss ongoing damage to the ancient Murujuga WA rock art. Susan Swain from the Friends of Australian Rock Art told National Radio News about the challenge to Minister Murray Watt.
3: And when he assessed the project, he spoke to Woodside, and Woodside gave them all the economic benefits of approving this project, all the social benefits of approving this project. But never once did they look at the negative impacts, i.e. what is going to happen to the rock art if they approve this project. So that is the line of challenge that we're bringing as a judicial review against the Minister Watt for his decision.
2: Overseas, at least 9 Palestinians have been killed in 2 separate Israeli airstrikes in Gaza. Health officials say 3 people were killed in a dawn strike in the Al Zaitun neighbourhood in Gaza City. Palestinian media reported 6 more people were killed in another strike on an apartment west of the city. Israel has not commented on the strikes, which come despite a ceasefire in place since last October. The Hamas-run Palestinian Health Ministry says Israeli forces have killed more than 1,000 people since the ceasefire was signed. A prominent German politician, Jens Spahn, has resigned from his post as parliamentary leader of the governing centre-right CDU-CSU. He has been accused of hypocrisy over surrogacy, which is illegal in Germany. The BBC's Warren Bull has the details.
4: Jens Spahn had a role akin to Chancellor Merz's enforcer in the German parliament, and part of that was to promote its centre-right policies. That included support for Germany's continued ban on surrogacy, which is punishable by up to 3 years in prison or a fine. But there's no ban on bringing up a child born to a surrogate mother abroad. And it's emerged that Jens Spahn used that loophole to become a parent using a surrogate in the United States. To many observers, that was nothing more than rank hypocrisy. And there was only one possible outcome.
2: The snow-capped hills of Mount Olympus, the mythological home of ancient Greece's 12 Olympian gods, could soon be inducted into UNESCO's World Heritage List. Rising to 2,918 metres from a base at sea level, the ancient Greeks believed the throne of Zeus, king of the gods, stood on the highest of its peaks. The nomination is set to be discussed at the end of this month when the World Heritage Committee meets in Busan, South Korea. And Australia's oldest library is set to celebrate its 200th birthday. The State Library of New South Wales is marking the milestone throughout this year, but will launch a 6-week festival of performances, talks and live music on site across September and October. Among the performers, composer and didgeridoo master William Barton will present his show, Earthflow Songbook. Here's a snippet of one of Mr. Barton's previous performances. Hey. And taking a look at sport, Australia's female athletes were in strong form ahead of the Commonwealth Games in Glasgow next week. At the Diamond League World Athletics Annual Elite Track and Field Circuit, Jess Hull, Rose Davies and Nicola Olaslagers had strong performances. Olaslagers is back on the winners list after a 2.01-metre clearance in London, taking down the current world record holder. Meanwhile, Hull returned with a dominant victory to win the women's 300 metres over compatriot Davies. And at the Diamond League, Britain's Josh Kerr shattered the men's mile world record set in 1999.
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0: You're tuned to Gippsland FM Valley Talks, hosted by Peter Tanoi, filling in for Sharon. Weather, it's a beautiful day. It's beautiful. It was fantastic. It's 16 degrees. It's going to top at 16 degrees. It was like, felt like minus one this morning when I went to bed. Tomorrow, minimum of 5, maximum 16, 1 to 4 mil of rain. Maybe that's just the fog coming in. Could be. And then on Thursday, 5 to 10, getting a little bit colder. The wind's picking up. There is a change coming through from the west. So, yeah. Doesn't really, sort of, you know, Thursdays, it's almost like a nice day. Friday, end of the week, and same sort of weather, higher chance of rain, but no real rainfall. So I wasn't listening this morning to Johnny Wash's, it's probably the best weather report, actually, in the valley. The rainfall from Johnny Washer that was on Breakfast this morning. I'm going to play some songs. As I said, we had an interview planned, but it fell through. That's the beauty of live radio. And because, here at Gippsland FM, this is all live. This is not pre-recorded. We don't edit anything. It's all what you hear, what, you know, is what's said. So we'll keep going with some music. This is one of my favourite bands. Look, They recorded this in Melbourne, but they're from Perth, so I don't know. It is kind of local. Some of the members still live in Melbourne. The rest have moved back. This is The Panics with Weatherman here on Gippsland FM 104.7.

You're tuned to the Valley Talks here on Gippsland FM. That was Seeker Lover Keeper with Even Though I'm a Woman. Bob Evans, who is planning to tour that album 20 years. 20 years goes just like that when you realise. It was 22 years ago I walked into this place. Don't you think it's time? And Weatherman by The Panics. I've dug through some community service announcements and I found it. What's Visit La Trobe City? Wow, that's where we are. And it's an interesting one because I don't know if we actually advertise that well what's on in the valley. So just a couple of things. What's the date today? Date's the 21st. There's the Opera Australia is on tonight at GPAC. I know that's on tonight because I had to drop off their in-ears kit. So I didn't actually know what it was for. So I actually, see, this is how bad it is. I'm dropping gear off at the venue and I don't even know what's on. Toddler Time at Inflator World in Moe is on the 24th. One-on-one Tech Help, which I actually might book myself in for that. There's bookings are required. So it's the Moe Library. So get down there between 10 and 12. I know I'm a shocker for technology. The Farmers Market is on the 25th. In Traralgon. Goodlands has their little shindig as well in Traralgon. That is a ticketed event. The Terries, that's on the 25th too. Yeah, that's interesting. They are playing at the Deck. I was not familiar with that one. I thought that was a way away. National Plant, Tree Plant. National Tree Day Tree Planting. Now, that is a shocker of one. That's out at Yanar. I think you just visit La Trobe City. Is that the website? Let's have a look. Visitlatrobecity.com. What's on is where I'm getting the information from. So save that in your browser and check it out. High Tea. That's at La Trobe Valley for Change. High Tea for Change is in McNair, in the race course at Traralgon. Again, these could be ticketed events. I think you just need to go and have a look. Trivia at Morwell Library on the 28th. 28th and 30, Bluey's Big Party. That was probably a sold out. I was going to ring Dave McCormick tonight, but it didn't happen. Ukulele lessons on the 30th at Tiffany's Florist. It's a strange venue, a florist, but that's all right. And Ghost on the 31st. Old Ghost Town Tours, I'm guessing that, is at Old Gippstown. So that is what's on in Gippsland, roughly what's happening. I just realised that I've probably got something to do on Saturday now, or maybe, yeah, Thursday night. That's the beauty of working in the industry that I do. Okay, I'm going to keep playing some tunes. I do have Diesel up for an interview just after the sponsorship announcements at 12:30. And then I'm out of here at 1. So if you want to hear me talk about Diesel's upcoming tour, I'll talk about dates during that. But I'm going to keep playing this nice, beautiful Australian mix of music of songs that I personally love and adore. This is Gautier. I love this song. This is Heart's a Mess here on Gippsland FM 104.7.

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5: 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Can you hear us?
6: You can. I can.
5: Oh, I had a bit of a incident before with the previous interview, so I was like, welcome to Gippsland FM. How are you going? What's going on?
6: I'm going well.
5: You're going well?
6: How's it going in the Gippsland?
5: Oh, it was sunny when I came in. It looks just through the studio windows. It looks like it's getting a little bit overcast, but that happens. So, we're going to talk about your upcoming tour. You are coming to Traralgon as a part of it. I'm just looking at your tour schedule. I would suck your booking agent because you are absolutely all over the place.
6: It's really highly concentrated in Victoria and New South Wales. This leg, mainly because we did a little bit of those two states, but it was a lot of Queensland the last tour, and some WA and Tasmania and South Australia, Opera House. We finished at the Opera House here in Sydney, but we're hitting New South Wales regional and Victoria regional big time on this one.
5: How do you find the regional crowds? Because we're obviously, I'm an avid live music presenter. I turn up to a lot of shows. I try to get to one a week, and regional areas. Well, this area has struggled in the past. We're working on getting it better, like getting more artists down. And the tours, like I think I spoke to Ben Lee, and he'd been on a massive regional tour as well. And is it the passion to tour, or do you like getting back out on the road? What's the sort of crux of the whole, you know, how many dates is this tour?
6: It's in 22.
5: Yeah.
6: Look, you know, it's fantastic that, I mean, I feel like it's fairly recent in my nearly, you know, I'm into my fourth decade of touring now. I started, you know, very early in my life. But I feel it's fairly recent that I've come to notice the phenomena that there are these art centres, civic centres, theatres generally, what we call them, in regional areas that are sometimes the only place in town that has a stage and a PA and, you know, basically a place where you can do a show. Pubs used to be the thing, as we all know. It was a pub culture that was really strong in this country, and I wouldn't say it's disappeared, but it's definitely shrunk to more of a boutique kind of thing. And in some towns, there's just no, the pubs have all just turned into boutique kind of beer, kind of food, kind of gastronomy pubs, gastro pubs, as they call them. No, it's a horrible term when you think about it, because we know what gastro can be as well in another realm. But yeah, it's just great that we have these theatres, and so it brings me out to the regional areas, because without those theatres, I probably wouldn't get out there, to be honest. But my manager, way, way, way back when we were just starting, we made it across the Nullarbor, and we hit Sydney, and then we went down the Hume Highway to Melbourne. He was like, just get used to, you know, you're going to be going to regional areas. I don't want you guys to be a band that just only do the cities and don't regard, you know, have no regard for the regional areas. And we're like, well, we weren't planning on that. But I guess some artists, not out of, like, they're not, it's not like they're consciously saying, oh, you know, I don't want to go out to the regional areas. It's just that they don't kind of pay attention to it, or they don't, you know, kind of nurture it. And we started from the very beginning. I started going to places like Griffith, you know, and Orange and Mildura, and, you know, pretty decent drives back then. I've, you know, anything over 4 hours now, I make sure we fly. And thankfully, Qantas Link get to a lot of those places. But yeah, it's, you know, it's something that we started from the start, and they just, it's people are people. If I had to describe regional crowds, I would say that they are sometimes a little shy at the get-go, but they generally are a lot looser and a lot more responsive. Yeah, and sometimes I feel, and it's not just me saying this, I know a lot of artists that play in Sydney, for instance, and say, yeah, geez, Sydney audiences are really tough, they're really spoiled. And I think they have bad history of being incredibly spoiled. They're a little blasé, maybe, because they just, you know, it's a major city and in the world, and a lot of stuff coming through here all the time. I don't know what it is. Maybe it's the sleepy, beachy culture that we have. Because you go down to Melbourne, and it's definitely a different feeling. I always feel like, oh yeah, this is okay. Yeah, Melbourne, yay! You know, it's always a vibe in Melbourne. Sydney really makes me work hard. Thankfully, of late, I've had a couple of just incredibly enjoyable shows. At the Opera House, as I mentioned. And, yeah, I don't know if it's just that venue that just brings people kind of, that when they walk in, they just bring their A game. They get just a little bit more hyped. So it's certainly an incredible position to walk towards when you come down that road, Bennelong, and into Bennelong, and it's just, yeah, you're awestruck, you know. You can't help but be. It's an incredible piece of the world. So, yeah, I've kind of learned to, like, look forward to going to regional towns, because I just feel like it's just, you know, I know I'm going to get a super relaxed crowd that are just really up for it. And ironically, you know, I think these days with the internet the way it is, people are, I think it's almost kind of, you know, more connected. They have more time to kind of go onto my socials and see what's going on. And there's less clutter, there's less noise in the country areas. And believe me, there's noise to be found anywhere these days, as you know, with these personal devices that we have in our hands. But I feel like the people in the country have just got a little bit less buzz going around, just, you know, literally on the street. It's quieter, so they have like a little bit more, they're able to focus a bit more, which I think is a really surprising thing for some that would think that would be the opposite. They think, oh, people out in the country, they're totally like kind of off the grid and not really knowing what's going on. No, I feel like it's the opposite.
5: Well, we're not spoiled for choice, let's say.
6: No.
5: So, you know, when something comes to town, and I'm a big believer in, well, I've spoken to other bands about this, where you come out to the regional areas, regional people will also travel.
6: Yeah.
5: So you come out and you bring a friend with you to the gig, they have a good time, then the bigger show in the cities, and then you will go to that. Because it's like, hey, we went and saw Diesel play at GPAC in Traralgon, and now he's got, you know, you've got the bigger show in Melbourne, and they'll quite happily travel down. And I think some bands look at the touring and go, oh, it's a risk, as you know, it's a risk to go out to some of these places.
6: Yeah.
5: And then, so they stick to the, you know, the big city, you know, we'll just do the bigger cities. We won't
6: where
5: the population is. But the hardcore fans are out there. Like,
6: they sure are. I mean, I couldn't believe on one of the last legs that we did through WA, we played at this little wheat town not far from Collie. And it was a beautiful old theatre that had been, like, restored. And I think it actually got moved from one town to where it is now. And there was people that had, there were a family that had come from Geraldton, which was like 6-hour drive. But they saw the gig and they were like, well, that's down there. We can get on the highway and do that, you know? they probably would have come to Perth, but we didn't actually play Perth on that run. So they saw that we were playing in the state, and WA is a huge state, as you know. You can cross, like, in 6 hours in Europe, you can cross, like, five or six countries.
5: Yeah.
6: So, I mean, it's crazy. Yeah, I mean, I think that's just mind-blowing dedication.
5: Well, you're going to little places too. So I'm going to focus just mainly through this November. You're coming to Traralgon on the 13th of November. You're doing Echuca, Swan Hill, Traralgon. Then you're going to Bendigo. That's a drive. I've done that drive before. So, you know.
6: Bendigo and Ballarat are like, they just feel like cities to me. Like small cities, of course. But, you know, they're quite incredible when you drive in. It's like you realize that, wow, this was really... This was like people had ideas for this back in the Gold Rush. They really thought it was going to become a cosmopolitan, you know, the next Paris or something. You know,
5: big wide streets,
6: quite regal. Yeah,
5: yeah, yeah. And then you're going to Hamilton, Lawn. That's an interesting, you know, that's a very interesting stop off on your tour. Ballarat and also cows. Now I have a friend who is very excited about the cow show. She was very, I was talking, she lives down there, and she was very excited that you're coming and playing in cows. So,
6: I mean, the name of the venue, which escapes my mind, but Phillip Island, we're doing the theatre on Phillip Island.
5: Yep.
6: Yeah.
5: It's going to be a very intimate gig.
6: And that's quite new, I believe. So, yes. Yeah, it's always great. The new theatres are, you know, not that the old ones are not great, especially the ones that have been, you know, renovated with the new production and everything, but, you know, production has come a long way. When I'm talking production, I'm talking the PA, of course.
5: Yeah.
6: And, you know, it's really important. Even though I'm one person on stage, I make a lot of sound and use a lot of different instruments, and I need quality of sound. And thankfully, yeah, the theatres have it in spades, but especially the new ones, it's like, wow, they're really putting a lot of, you know, effort into, like, making sure that it's going to be great for the next 20 years because, yeah, everything, you know, needs to be updated at some stage. But I feel like people just get a great experience, lighting and sound in these venues. And that's, you know, that's what I want to give people. I'm up there for quite a long time, so I want it to be like a really immersive experience.
5: So, Traralgon's a new, pretty recent theatre as well. So
6: I've heard really great things about that place.
5: So you're doing by request. Yeah. All right, so I was just reading on the website. So to get your songs in the Wednesday before the show.
6: Mm-hmm.
5: So if you're
6: hump day, hump day. So get on our website. That's the simplest. If you forget how to do it, when you get your ticketing, you know there's, you'll be kind of in the know. But if you forget just the process, just go to our website, dieselmusic.com.au. It's right on the home page. Click on that and it'll just direct you. You just follow the prompts and all the way to the end. And the last thing you'll probably do before you hit send or whatever is there's a little section for comments about why you wanted that particular song. So, yeah, just go ahead and write something that, you know, the more stuff that piques my interest I'm not going to lie, it probably does stand a better chance of me squeezing it into the set because I can't do everyone's request. It's impossible in the time frame that I've got on the night, but I really do try to get everybody's, I can honestly say I really try to get everybody's request in. And yeah, the ones that are just incredible backstories of why, you know, what my music has done in people's lives, pretty humbling, I have to say.
5: Are you bringing any support acts with you?
6: No, me for the entire night because I need all the time I can get. So normally you'd have one part and then an intermission and another part. And the first part would be a support, but I do both parts of the show.
5: So are you playing what, like up to 40 songs?
6: Like it sort of edges towards, because some of my songs have quite, you know, I spool them out a little bit. I take liberties and so it's usually around 20, 26, 27.
5: I knew songs. I was saying way too big a number, but I was just pushing it. Come on, all night.
6: Yeah, I know. If I did medleys and just did like a verse and a chorus of songs and then moved on to the next one, I could probably fit 50 songs in.
5: That would actually be quite an interesting night. I've seen a couple of bands try that before.
6: Yeah.
5: And, but yeah, you could just sort of say, you know, you could sort of break down a bit of your show and going, well, look, these are the songs that They were requested, but I can't quite fit them in. So just enjoy, if this was one of your songs, just enjoy it. And
6: It was a band that used to play in Newtown on a Sunday afternoon. They were called the Shout Brothers, or people just called them the Shouties. And their famous thing was, like, I don't know how long they took to do it, but, you know, this to say an hour and a half or something, or 2 hours on a Sunday afternoon. And the challenge was to play 100 songs. It became a famous thing. It was like,
5: that's, yeah.
6: So that concept's not new, but yeah. Look, let's hope that no one's sitting there and going, God, this song's long. I wish it would. Because I want every song to feel like it's really short. That's the feeling that I want.
5: Fair enough. That's fair enough. But yeah, it is a good concept. Like the by request, I've seen that before. And the band got up there and they were reading out some of the songs that were requested. And they were like going, who wanted this song? And they're just like, we don't know how to play that song anymore. Cause it was, you know, a band with, you know, like your career. And they were like, we don't remember how to play this song. Cause it was a B-side to the second single or something. And they were just like, wow. And I spoke to them afterwards and they were like, just the depth of songs that were played. So hopefully your crowd can sort of spark that interest with some of your deep cuts from early in your career.
6: Well, there's deep cuts, and there are also some covers of artists. I've just put together like three playlists. They've got a food theme name, all of them, each one, because I love food. So it's kind of like menus. And, you can look at the menus, choose what dishes you want. And, there's a lot of different ideas there to work with. And of course, if you want to, you know, surprise me with something, there's been some pretty random songs. Not too many, though, I have to say. Most people have really been like, really kind of, you know, they've thought, well, what am I going to do to get his attention? I'm going to do something that he's going to want to play, I guess. There's some sort of thought pattern to that. But, you know, there was one. Not that I've got anything against musicals or the person I'm about to say, but I think someone requested the theme from Cats, you know, the Andrew Lloyd Webber, which is pretty funny.
5: Like, oh, that's, yeah, yes.
6: I mean, who knows? I might really enjoy playing that song.
5: I will request Ghostbusters. And...
6: I mean, I could do like a Hendrix thing where I just like let all the distortion go and do like a Star Spangled Banner on it, you know?
5: Yeah, that would work.
6: It might sound like Cats being... like disturbed cats.
5: Well, I think we're sort of, we only had a short time. I know you're very busy. I appreciate the time that you've given us here at Gippsland FM. It's been a pleasure. The show in Traralgon, we'll focus on Traralgon because it is in our broadcast area. But much appreciated to see. For someone like myself who semi-works in the industry but also goes to a lot of shows, really appreciate artists like yourself who are willing to travel, because in the past, I think a few years back, like even before COVID, everyone was just like, nah, you know, we're not going to take the risk. And opening up, you know, tours like this, opening up areas, because some bands or managers don't know these venues exist. And unless someone like yourself gets out there and tours and people can see that you're touring, they follow. And you're creating a roadmap again to regional touring in Australia, which is fantastic.
6: And others too, like Ben Lee, aforementioned.
5: Yeah, yeah. Well, that was...
6: He's been really digging into the regional areas, which I think is fantastic, you know. It'd be easy for him just to do cities. It really would.
5: Yeah.
6: But I get the feeling he knows it's kind of, it's where it's at because, yeah.
5: Well, I think he's played six venues in Gippsland in the two tours that he's done. So, you know, like, so he's come down and I actually want to email him and say, hey, next time... maybe do these ones and just expand it and just put out, because there are, like, we had it, we're at a, I worked a venue in Painesville on the weekend. They are so up for live music. They just don't know how to get it. And the cost, yeah, you know, like the cost of, because they don't have the stage, they don't have, sure, the PA, they have to bring it, yeah, all in. So, you know, at least if someone's coming through, I know you're doing the theatres because of the reasons, and I totally, yeah, get that. But at least then it start, people start looking, going, well, sure, I can't play that theatre. Where else can we go? And then that opens up a lot of other areas. So much appreciated. So Traralgon on the 13th of November. I'll give a shout out to Cowes too on the 22nd. I've been told that's selling well anyway. From what I've been told, the locals down there are excited. The locals are excited.
6: At this point in my career, I just can say I've played just about every type of venue you can imagine. You know, sum that up. You know, technically not even venues. You know, from a Lubbock, Texas bowling alley, I played to things that were just, you know, concrete and glass, and you walk in, you go, oh, how's this going to sound? You know, so yeah, at this point, I want to do venues that are like made for performance. You know, where you walk in, clap your hands, and go, ooh, that sounds nice. It's going to be a nice ambiance in here. And yeah, theaters have that because they're designed for performance.
5: Yeah, yeah.
6: And you know, yes, they cost a little bit more for the artist to do, but quality is what I'm after at this point in my career. I want to sound good wherever I go. I know people can be forgiving and everything, but they have to know it's like the paramount thing for me. I grew up listening to records, you know, incredible sounding records with headphones on as a child, sitting on the floor. You know, I immerse myself in the sound of music, and a lot of it is the sound of it, you know. Like a great song, sure, you can appreciate it still if it sounds like two tin cans, like having a fight. But, you know, I want people to just leave going, wow, that my whole body has, you know, is smiling from that experience. And, yeah, it's just, yeah, that's important to me. Sometimes you walk in and you go, wow, this is a real afterthought. Bless them for saying we want music in this venue, but like, you know, guys, you need to like just put a little bit more thought into like the acoustics. Even restaurants, you know, we've all gone to those restaurants. It's like food's great, but damn, can't hear a damn word anyone's
5: saying. Yeah.
6: And that's a real science, making the room, you know, the acoustics of the room work, and it affects the whole. As humans, we're really affected by sound, and it affects our mood, how we, you know, like. How we even enjoy the food, I believe. And I think sound is definitely, people might not know when they come to a gig and what it is that's not right, but they'll walk out and they'll go, that was good, but, you know. So, no, none of that. We want it to be just, like, perfect every night.
5: Well, you've done the walking. Yeah. You've done the marathon.
6: Done yards, yes.
5: Now you're into the...
6: The cliche, yeah. If I'm paying your dues, I think I can... Yeah, I think I can say that. But, there's always more dues to pay. That's my theory anyway.
5: Well, you're paying your dues by getting out into the regional areas and using the venues that were supplied for the arts.
6: Yeah.
5: And you're doing it. Well, thank you much.
6: Long live the councils that, you know, that good... shout out to all the councils that do the work.
5: And the staff.
6: Run by the councils. And all the volunteers too. Yeah. God, we meet such special people that run these venues and they're doing it. It's like a... You know, volunteer basically thing like Milton, for instance, the people that run that little venue. It's really cute.
5: Yeah, yeah. Well, I work with some of the staff in the Traralgon, out of Traralgon, and they are so passionate about their stuff. So it's
6: all about community, and that's what you feel in the theatres too. It's, you know, you definitely feel the community, which, you know, the pubs over the years when they've strayed away from that, they've gone, we just need pokies now. That's all we need. We're going to make so much money. And then they realize, hang on, we need community as well. What did we have before? Oh, we had music. That's right. Bring back some music.
5: we've thrown.
6: I'm no business expert, but if you want your business to thrive, tap into community.
5: Yeah, 100%. Well, you know, we put the pokies in, we threw out the PA. And we don't have a stage. Oh, where do we start now? And it's like, oh, it costs so much. We could talk for hours.
6: That's a
5: hours.
6: Bad conversation, yeah.
5: Yes. Thank you again. I've actually got, I'll say it live on air, Sharon has just sent me a message spewing that she didn't have the chance to speak to you today.
6: We'll have to do another chat sometime.
5: We will do one. Like, the tour is not till November, so I reckon we'll try to pencil another chat in closer.
6: Your people talk to my people, that kind of thing.
5: Thank you so much
6: for your time.
5: We're going to finish. I went through the system. I've only got close to me on the system here at Gippsland FM. So we'll finish the program.
6: Come to me, you mean? I think you mean come to me.
5: Oh, sorry, yes. Come to me.
6: I haven't written close to me yet, but that might be my next title here.
5: I'm sorry. I have the cure on my mind.
6: No worries.
5: So thank you so much, Diesel, for your time.
6: Good thing to have on your mind.
5: Yes.
6: Yeah. Cheers for having me.
5: No worries. Thank you to Diesel. And I will finish off the show with Come To Me by Diesel. Thank you, everyone. Thank you for the feedback. Thank you for the phone calls. Thank you for Sharon for calling in sick. And I'll be back tonight at 9 o'clock with my own program, Slice Alive Radio. And up next is a music mix after the 1 o'clock news. You've been listening to The Valley Talks here on Gippsland FM. Sharon will be back next week, no doubt.

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1: Good morning, I'm Melissa Delfs. Woodside's Northwest Shelf 2070 gas extension will be challenged in the federal court this week over the Environment Minister's approval of the project. In the lead-up to the week-long hearing, a public lecture is being held in Melbourne today to discuss ongoing damage to the ancient Murujuga WA rock art. Susan Swain from the Friends of Australian Rock Art told National Radio News about the challenge to Minister Murray Watt.
2: And when he assessed the project, he spoke to Woodside, and Woodside gave them all the economic benefits of approving this project, all the social benefits of approving this project. But never once did they look at the negative impacts, i.e. what is going to happen to the rock art if they approve this project. So that is the line of challenge that we're bringing as a judicial review against the Minister Watt for his decision.
1: Overseas, at least 9 Palestinians have been killed in 2 separate Israeli airstrikes in Gaza. Health officials say 3 people were killed in a dawn strike in the Al Zaitun neighbourhood in Gaza City. Palestinian media reported 6 more people were killed in another strike on an apartment west of the city. Israel has not commented on the strikes, which come despite a ceasefire in place since last October. The Hamas-run Palestinian Health Ministry says Israeli forces have killed more than 1,000 people since the ceasefire was signed. A prominent German politician, Jens Spahn, has resigned from his post as parliamentary leader of the governing centre-right CDU-CSU. He has been accused of hypocrisy over surrogacy, which is illegal in Germany. The BBC's Warren Bull has the details.
3: Jens Spahn had a role akin to Chancellor Merz's enforcer in the German parliament, and part of that was to promote its centre-right policies. That included support for Germany's continued ban on surrogacy, which is punishable by up to 3 years in prison or a fine. But there's no ban on bringing up a child born to a surrogate mother abroad. And it's emerged that Jens Spahn used that loophole to become a parent using a surrogate in the United States. To many observers, that was nothing more than rank hypocrisy. And there was only one possible outcome.
1: The snow-capped hills of Mount Olympus, the mythological home of ancient Greece's 12 Olympian gods, could soon be inducted into UNESCO's World Heritage List. Rising to 2,918 metres from a base at sea level, the ancient Greeks believed the throne of Zeus, king of the gods, stood on the highest of its peaks. The nomination is set to be discussed at the end of this month when the World Heritage Committee meets in Busan, South Korea. And Australia's oldest library is set to celebrate its 200th birthday. The State Library of New South Wales is marking the milestone throughout this year, but will launch a 6-week festival of performances, talks and live music on site across September and October. Among the performers, composer and didgeridoo master William Barton will present his show, Earthflow Songbook. Here's a snippet of one of Mr. Barton's previous performances. Hey. And taking a look at sport, Australia's female athletes were in strong form ahead of the Commonwealth Games in Glasgow next week. At the Diamond League, World Athletics Annual Elite Track and Field Circuit, Jess Hull, Rose Davies and Nicola Olaslagers had strong performances. Olaslagers is back on the winners list after a 2.01 metre clearance in London, taking down the current world record holder. Meanwhile, Hull returned with a dominant victory to win the women's 300 metres over compatriot Davies. And at the Diamond League, Britain's Josh Kerr shattered the men's mile world record set in 1999.
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Club will provide everything else, including assistance from members, to understand the game. 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Cost is $5. For more information, phone 0447 276 783. That number again, 0447 276 783 for Traralgon Croquet.

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1: Good morning, I'm Alyssa Delfs. Woodside's Northwest Shelf 2070 gas extension will be challenged in the federal court this week over the Environment Minister's approval of the project. In the lead-up to the week-long hearing, a public lecture is being held in Melbourne today to discuss ongoing damage to the ancient Murujuga WA rock art. Susan Swain from the Friends of Australian Rock Art told National Radio News about the challenge to Minister Murray Watt.
2: And when he assessed the project, he spoke to Woodside, and Woodside gave them all the economic benefits of approving this project, all the social benefits of approving this project. But never once did they look at the negative impacts, i.e. what is going to happen to the rock art if they approve this project. So that is the line of challenge that we're bringing as a judicial review against the Minister Watt for his decision.
1: Overseas, at least 9 Palestinians have been killed in 2 separate Israeli airstrikes in Gaza. Health officials say 3 people were killed in a dawn strike in the Al Zaitun neighbourhood in Gaza City. Palestinian media reported 6 more people were killed in another strike on an apartment west of the city. Israel has not commented on the strikes, which come despite a ceasefire in place since last October. The Hamas-run Palestinian Health Ministry says Israeli forces have killed more than 1,000 people since the ceasefire was signed. A prominent German politician, Jens Spahn, has resigned from his post as parliamentary leader of the governing centre-right CDU-CSU. He has been accused of hypocrisy over surrogacy, which is illegal in Germany. The BBC's Warren Bull has the details.
3: Jens Spahn had a role akin to Chancellor Merz's enforcer in the German parliament, and part of that was to promote its centre-right policies. That included support for Germany's continued ban on surrogacy, which is punishable by up to 3 years in prison or a fine. But there's no ban on bringing up a child born to a surrogate mother abroad. And it's emerged that Jens Spahn used that loophole to become a parent using a surrogate in the United States. To many observers, that was nothing more than rank hypocrisy. And there was only one possible outcome.
1: The snow-capped hills of Mount Olympus, the mythological home of ancient Greece's 12 Olympian gods, could soon be inducted into UNESCO's World Heritage List. Rising to 2,918 metres from a base at sea level, the ancient Greeks believed the throne of Zeus, king of the gods, stood on the highest of its peaks. The nomination is set to be discussed at the end of this month when the World Heritage Committee meets in Busan, South Korea. And Australia's oldest library is set to celebrate its 200th birthday. The State Library of New South Wales is marking the milestone throughout this year, but will launch a 6-week festival of performances, talks and live music on site across September and October. Among the performers, composer and didgeridoo master William Barton will present his show, Earthflow Songbook. Here's a snippet of one of Mr. Barton's previous performances. Hey. And taking a look at sport, Australia's female athletes were in strong form ahead of the Commonwealth Games in Glasgow next week. At the Diamond League, World Athletics Annual Elite Track and Field Circuit, Jess Hull, Rose Davies and Nicola Olaslagers had strong performances. Olaslagers is back on the winners list after a 2.01 metre clearance in London, taking down the current world record holder. Meanwhile, Hull returned with a dominant victory to win the women's 300 metres over compatriot Davies. And at the Diamond League, Britain's Josh Kerr shattered the men's mile world record set in 1999.
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8: Yes, good afternoon. We can look forward to a maximum of 16 today with a mostly sunny day with only a 5% chance of rain and light winds. Tomorrow, Wednesday, 22nd July, we've got a minimum of 4, a maximum of 16, with the showers increasing up to around about 4 millimetres. A bit partly cloudy morning. and the light winds will be coming westerly at 15 to 25 k's an hour in the middle of the day. Then on Thursday, 23rd July, we've got a minimum of 5 and a maximum of 10, with showers and up to 6 millimetres. Friday, it improves a little. We've got a minimum of 6 and a maximum of 13, with the showers easing.

0: on Gippsland FM, here is Phil Dick and his evergreen selection of Australian and international hit songs from the 1950s, 60s and 70s. Dicko loves spinning the tracks from past times, and here he is with hits from the past. Over to you, Dicko.
1: Hello and welcome to this edition of Hits from the Past. My name is Phil Dick, and to open today's show, we have from Northern Ireland, Van Morrison with his Brown Eyed Girl. That's a song he wrote and recorded for the Bang label in 1967. It spent 16 weeks on Billboard Top 100 and peaked at number 10. Van Morrison with his Brown Eyed Girl.

Neil Sedaka with One Way Ticket. First release of the RCA label in 1959, the song topped the Japanese chart, was affectionately known as the Choo Choo Song. Oh What a Night was recorded by the Four Seasons at the Sound Factory in Hollywood for release on the Warner Brothers Curb label in 1975. It topped Billboard at the singles charts in the United Kingdom, Canada and South Africa with sales of over 1 million copies in the United States alone. Not a day since from the past. The Four Seasons with Oh What a Night.

Gene Pitney with the title song of a movie released in 1961, Town Without Pity. In 1962, the track was awarded a Best Song Golden Globe, and you've listened to Hits from the Past on Gippsland FM 104.7. And Glenn Yarborough is next with Baby the Rain Must Fall. That was the title song of a movie that was heard during the opening credits recorded at the RCA Studios in Hollywood and released on the RCA label in 1964. Peaking number 12 on Billboard, Glenn Yarborough telling how the rain must fall.

Freddie and the Dreamers, the number one hit on Billboard in 1965, I'm telling you now. When the song was first recorded in 1963, it was only released in the United Kingdom, but it peaked at number two. With the 1965 release in the United States on the Tower label, it propelled Freddie and the Dreamers to international stardom. The time is 24 minutes past 2 o'clock. Next year's, I Can't Go For That. And that was a million-selling single for Hall & Oates, released on the RCA label in 1981. It topped Billboard Top 100 and reached 13 on the Australian Kent Music Report. Hall & Oates with I Can't Go For That.

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1: 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That's 5174 1032 for more information on the Terralgan CWA.
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Skeeter Davis with our End of the World. This recorded at Jazz Studio B in Nashville with Floyd Clarimer backing on piano. It was produced by Chet Atkins, and End of the World peaked at number 2 on the Hot 100. Cotton Fields, the song was first recorded by Hootie Ledbetter and better known as Leadbelly in 1940. The Beach Boys included their cover on the Beach Boys 2020 album that they released in 1969. Not today, switch from the past, the Beach Boys with Cotton Fields.

From 1970, English rock band Herman's Hermits with Years May Come and Years May Go. First produced by Mickey Most and recorded at the D-Lay and Lee Studios in London for release on the Columbia label. And Years May Come, Years May Go peaked at 7 in the United Kingdom and it reached number 31 here on the Australian Cat Music Report. I do hope you're enjoying Hits from the Past on Gippsland FM 104.7. It's your show. I just introduce the artists and play their songs for you. British band 10cc self-produced Things We Do For Love, released on the Mercury label in 1976. It topped the Canadian chart and did well on several others, including a 5 on Australia's Camp Music Report. 10cc with Things We Do For Love.

ABBA with a worldwide hit in 1975, Dancing Queen. That song topped the charts in countries as diverse as Australia, Norway and South Africa. And that included Billboard's Hot 100 and that whitewash of the charts. And worldwide sales of the record exceeded 4 million copies. And that included 300,000 copies in Australia, and that is absolutely huge to the Australian market. Sam Cooke wrote and first recorded Another Saturday Night in 1963. And Cat Stevens covered the song in 1974 with a single recorded at RCA Studios release on the Island label. Reaching number 15 in Australia and topping the charts in Canada, Cat Stevens with his cover of Another Saturday Night.

Sue Thompson with Paper Tiger. It was recorded in 1963 and the song became her biggest hit in Australia, where it reached number 3. The next show on today's show is peaked at number 12, actually, on Billboard's Hot 100, when it was released by Fleetwood Mac in 1975. Say You Love Me was released, a single from Fleetwood Mac's self-titled album, recorded on the Reprise label, with a track that was certified silver in the United Kingdom for sales of 200,000 copies. Fleetwood Mac with Say You Love Me.

0: The Beatles were another of their string of hits, I Feel Fine. That was recorded at EMI's London studio in 1964 for release on the Capitol label. The track was certified gold in the United Kingdom and the USA for sales of 1 million copies in both countries. Amazing. When I check the record sales figures from Melissa's information, I'm amazed at some of the figures. 5,000 was worthy of a celebration in my tiny world as a country musician.
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2: Good morning, I'm Alyssa Delfs. Woodside's Northwest Shelf 2070 gas extension will be challenged in the federal court this week over the Environment Minister's approval of the project. In the lead-up to the week-long hearing, a public lecture is being held in Melbourne today to discuss ongoing damage to the ancient Murujuga WA rock art. Susan Swain from the Friends of Australian Rock Art told National Radio News about the challenge to Minister Murray Watt.
3: And when he assessed the project, he spoke to Woodside, and Woodside gave them all the economic benefits of approving this project, all the social benefits of approving this project. But never once did they look at the negative impacts, i.e. what is going to happen to the rock art if they approve this project. So that is the line of challenge that we're bringing as a judicial review against the Minister Watt for his decision.
2: Overseas, at least 9 Palestinians have been killed in 2 separate Israeli airstrikes in Gaza. Health officials say 3 people were killed in a dawn strike in the Al Zaitun neighbourhood in Gaza City. Palestinian media reported 6 more people were killed in another strike on an apartment west of the city. Israel has not commented on the strikes, which come despite a ceasefire in place since last October. The Hamas-run Palestinian Health Ministry says Israeli forces have killed more than 1,000 people since the ceasefire was signed. A prominent German politician, Jens Spahn, has resigned from his post as parliamentary leader of the governing centre-right CDU-CSU. He has been accused of hypocrisy over surrogacy, which is illegal in Germany. The BBC's Warren Bull has the details.
4: Jens Spahn had a role akin to Chancellor Merz's enforcer in the German parliament, and part of that was to promote its centre-right policies. That included support for Germany's continued ban on surrogacy, which is punishable by up to 3 years in prison or a fine. But there's no ban on bringing up a child born to a surrogate mother abroad. And it's emerged that Jens Spahn used that loophole to become a parent using a surrogate in the United States. To many observers, that was nothing more than rank hypocrisy. And there was only one possible outcome.
2: The snow-capped hills of Mount Olympus, the mythological home of ancient Greece's 12 Olympian gods, could soon be inducted into UNESCO's World Heritage List. Rising to 2,918 metres from a base at sea level, the ancient Greeks believed the throne of Zeus, king of the gods, stood on the highest of its peaks. The nomination is set to be discussed at the end of this month when the World Heritage Committee meets in Busan, South Korea. And Australia's oldest library is set to celebrate its 200th birthday. The State Library of New South Wales is marking the milestone throughout this year, but will launch a 6-week festival of performances, talks and live music on site across September and October. Among the performers, composer and didgeridoo master William Barton will present his show, Earthflow Songbook. Here's a snippet of one of Mr. Barton's previous performances. And taking a look at sport, Australia's female athletes were in strong form ahead of the Commonwealth Games in Glasgow next week. At the Diamond League, World Athletics Annual Elite Track and Field Circuit, Jess Hull, Rose Davies and Nicola Olaslagers had strong performances. Olaslagers is back on the winners list after a 2.01 metre clearance in London, taking down the current world record holder. Meanwhile, Hull returned with a dominant victory to win the women's 300 metres over compatriot Davies. And at the Diamond League, Britain's Josh Kerr shattered the men's mile world record set in 1999.
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0: Yes, we're going to look forward to a mostly sunny afternoon with a maximum of 16 today, and the winds will remain light. Tomorrow, Wednesday, 22nd July, we've got a minimum of 4, a maximum of 16, with showers increasing up to around about 4 millimetres. Then on Thursday, we've got a minimum of 5 and a maximum of only 10, with possible rainfall of up to 6 millimetres. And on Friday, a minimum of 6, back up to a maximum of 13, with the showers easing around about 4 millimetres. We're up to the second half of Hits from the Past on today's show, Gippsland FM 104.7. We've got lots more to come on this edition of the show, including Gail Garnett is reminding all of us that we'll sing in the sunshine. Jean Pitney will be telling everyone it hurts to be in love. And that's while Paul McCartney has a bad on the run. But first, we have a song that was recorded at the Liberty Studio in Los Angeles by Can Heat during 1967. On the Road Again reached number 9 on Australia's Go Set chart. Can Heat with On the Road Again.

English band The Animals with a song that was popular with members of the United States Armed Forces during the Vietnam War. We've got to get out of this place. It was originally written with the Righteous Brothers in mind. It was only when recording industry executive Alan Klein heard the original demo, and he strongly suggested it be passed on to brilliant producer Mickey Most, and he gave it, out of this world, get out of this world, to The Animals to record. Mamas and Papas are next on this edition of Dicko's Trips from the Past. It was dedicated to the one I love. They recorded their version of the song at the Western Studios in Hollywood on November 26, 1966. They peaked to number 2 in the United Kingdom, South Africa, and on Billboard's Hot 100, and 3 in Canada and 5 here in Australia on the Go Set chart. But nowhere did it top the chart. The Mamas and the Papas with Dedicated to the One I Love.

Wanda Jackson with Let's Have a Party. Are you looking for a way to make a real difference in your community? 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Lion volunteers are everyday people working together to support local families, community programs, youth programs, and those in need. It's a great way to meet people, learn to develop new skills, and give back, no matter how little or how much time you can spare. Be part of something bigger, volunteer, serve, making a lasting impact, and most importantly, to learn how to become a member, contact the Lions Club of Maui membership chairperson, that's Kay McChain, on 0411 483 566. You can email Kay on McChain, McShane, at yahoo.com.au. 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My name is Phil Dick, and I really hope you're enjoying today's show. Next, we've got American rock band The Byrds. It was a track they recorded at the Columbia Studios in Hollywood on January 25th, 1966. 8 Miles High was released as a 7-inch single. The song peaked at 14 on Billboard's Hot 100. The Byrds with 8 Miles High.

Gal Garnett with Will Singing the Sunshine. That was a single released from her My Kind of Folk Songs album in 1964. It was written by Gal Garnett and recorded for the RCA Victor label, and the song featured 4 on Billboard Top 100, 10 on Australia's Kent Music Report, and crossed over to Billboard's Country Chart, where it reached number 42. The time's 27 minutes past 3 o'clock. And Isn't Life Strange, a song written by the Moody Blues bass player John Lodge, included in their 1972 album, released from her My Kind of Folk Songs album in 1964. It was written by Gal Garnett and recorded for the RCA Victor label, and the song featured 4 on Billboard Top 100, 10 on Australia's Kent Music Report, and crossed over to Billboard's Country Chart, where it reached number 42. The time's 27 minutes past 3 o'clock.

Paul McCartney with Band on the Run. That was a naming title song of Paul McCartney's third studio album. McCartney only agreed to make the album in 1973 on the proviso it would be recorded in an exotic location. That was Lagos, Nigeria, with his wife Linda and musician Denny Lane. They cut most of the album in a poor quality studio, were robbed at knife point, returned to England to finish recording at the Air Studio in London. Bridge Over Troubled Waters was the naming track of an album recorded in 1970 by Simon & Garfunkel with the backing of instrumental work of the Wrecking Crew. That album charted worldwide, including the top of the charts in Canada, New Zealand and Billboard's Hot 100. It recorded Record of the Year at the 1970 Grammys and achieved sales of 1 million copies in the United States alone. Simon & Garfunkel with Bridge Over Troubled Waters.

0: Australia's Darryl Braithwaite with The Horses. He released his single of the song in 1991 on the CBS label and topped the Australian chart. And we heard it on today's Hits in the Past. When I filled it, bringing you the great tracks of the years, past years of Gippsland FM 104.7, connecting our community.
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0: Angel in the Morning was written by Chip Taylor and first recorded in 1967 by Evie Sands. And since then, it's been covered by artists including Olivia Newton-John, Dusty Springfield, Melanie Rush, the version I'm playing today by Juice Newton, and her country rock version released in 1981 on the Capitol label. Featured four on Billboard's Hot 100 and two on the Australian Kent Music Report. Juice Newton with Angel in the Morning.

Ready singer Lynn Ripley, who performed under the stage name of Twinkle. That was a number four hit in the British chart in 1964, Terry.

The Orange Blossom Special brings today's edition of Hits from the Past to a close. Many, many thanks to our sponsors for their support, but please consider them first when looking for goods and services. Until next week, have a great week and bye for now.

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1: Good morning, I'm Melissa Delfs. Woodside's Northwest Shelf 2070 gas extension will be challenged in the federal court this week over the Environment Minister's approval of the project. In the lead-up to the week-long hearing, a public lecture is being held in Melbourne today to discuss ongoing damage to the ancient Murujuga WA rock art. Susan Swain from the Friends of Australian Rock Art told National Radio News about the challenge to Minister Murray Watt.
2: And when he assessed the project, he spoke to Woodside, and Woodside gave them all the economic benefits of approving this project, all the social benefits of approving this project. But never once did they look at the negative impacts, i.e. what is going to happen to the rock art if they approve this project. So that is the line of challenge that we're bringing as a judicial review against the Minister Watt for his decision.
1: Overseas, at least 9 Palestinians have been killed in 2 separate Israeli airstrikes in Gaza. Health officials say 3 people were killed in a dawn strike in the Al Zaitun neighbourhood in Gaza City. Palestinian media reported 6 more people were killed in another strike on an apartment west of the city. Israel has not commented on the strikes, which come despite a ceasefire in place since last October. The Hamas-run Palestinian Health Ministry says Israeli forces have killed more than 1,000 people since the ceasefire was signed. A prominent German politician, Jens Spahn, has resigned from his post as parliamentary leader of the governing centre-right CDU-CSU. He has been accused of hypocrisy over surrogacy, which is illegal in Germany. The BBC's Warren Bull has the details.
3: Jens Spahn had a role akin to Chancellor Merz's enforcer in the German parliament, and part of that was to promote its centre-right policies. That included support for Germany's continued ban on surrogacy, which is punishable by up to 3 years in prison or a fine. But there's no ban on bringing up a child born to a surrogate mother abroad. And it's emerged that Jens Spahn used that loophole to become a parent using a surrogate in the United States. To many observers, that was nothing more than rank hypocrisy. And there was only one possible outcome.
1: The snow-capped hills of Mount Olympus, the mythological home of ancient Greece's 12 Olympian gods, could soon be inducted into UNESCO's World Heritage List. Rising to 2,918 metres from a base at sea level, the ancient Greeks believed the throne of Zeus, king of the gods, stood on the highest of its peaks. The nomination is set to be discussed at the end of this month when the World Heritage Committee meets in Busan, South Korea. And Australia's oldest library is set to celebrate its 200th birthday. The State Library of New South Wales is marking the milestone throughout this year, but will launch a 6-week festival of performances, talks and live music on site across September and October. Among the performers, composer and didgeridoo master William Barton will present his show, Earthflow Songbook. Here's a snippet of one of Mr. Barton's previous performances. Hey. And taking a look at sport, Australia's female athletes were in strong form ahead of the Commonwealth Games in Glasgow next week. At the Diamond League, World Athletics annual elite track and field circuit, Jess Hull, Rose Davies and Nicola Olaslagers had strong performances. Olaslagers is back on the winners list after a 2.01 metre clearance in London, taking down the current world record holder. Meanwhile, Hull returned with a dominant victory to win the women's 300 metres over compatriot Davies. And at the Diamond League, Britain's Josh Kerr shattered the men's mile world record set in 1999.
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0: Hello everyone and welcome to the second edition of the 8th season of the Royal South Street Hour on Primary Perspectives, a multi-award winning national production of the School Broadcasting Network. Radio created for kids by kids. Today you're with Sophie in the studio and joining me on the line is Angelina. Hi Angelina, are you excited for this episode?
1: Yes, I'm thrilled to be here for the second edition of the 8th season of the Royal South Street Hour. And of course, the crowd goes wild. Today, we're celebrating four extraordinary young musicians aged 9 to 16, two cellists, one pianist, and one pipe organist, each with remarkable talent and a stack of achievements between them.
0: Absolutely. Now, Angelina, you and I were both guest performers in previous seasons of the Royal South Street Hour, which led us to becoming media cadets with SBN, which is a pretty awesome opportunity coming out of one radio appearance, right?
1: Yeah, definitely. I felt like this opportunity was definitely a very good learning curve for me. And I definitely just learned a lot of stuff. And I'm also super glad that we get to interview so many amazing and remarkable guests.
0: Yeah.
1: So this year we have a massive lineup for the Royal South Street Hour with a total of two instrumental editions, three vocal and two speech drama and comedy editions ahead.
0: So true. And for anyone tuning in for the first time, we will explain that the Royal South Street Hour is a special collaboration between the School Broadcasting Network and the Royal South Street Society, Australia's longest running aesthetic that has been showcasing young performers for over 130 years. Each season we feature some of the most talented emerging musicians and vocalists from across Victoria and beyond, giving them a platform to share their artistry, their stories, and their passion for their performance.
1: Now, we have a brilliant selection of young musical talent this month. We are featuring cellists 10-year-old Mira Zhang and 9-year-old Mikhail Huang, 11-year-old pianist Melody Huang, and 16-year-old pipe organist Joshua Walker. I feel like I should wave a baton right here now for our quartet. So without further ado, let's pipe down and meet our first guest, Joshua Walker.
0: Hey, that baby is snuck into the studio again.
1: Yeah, how does the baby even get in here?
0: I don't know. So, our first guest today is 16-year-old Joshua Walker, who has been honing his skills as a pipe organist for several years now. In 2025, he won the Ringwood Organ Aesthetic Junior Section and passed the Grade 6 AMEB Music Theory Exam. And when he's not making music, he's into self-improvement, composing, running, video games, especially visual novels, and watching anime. Hi Joshua, welcome to the Royal South Street Hour. How are you?
2: I'm all right, thank you. And how are you?
0: Good, thanks.
1: Now Joshua, we've heard that you were the organist at Coleraine out near the Grampians for 2 years from the age of 12, and then in 2025, you began playing at Good Shepherd Lutheran Church and also at Frankston Uniting Church fortnightly, which is pretty amazing. So what made you decide on the pipe organ as your instrument of choice in the first place? It's such a bold and powerful instrument.
2: Yeah, it is. It's like a full orchestra and a keyboard. I chose the pipe organ because I felt like I could play all the orchestral pieces on the organ. And it felt pretty amazing to hear it being played.
0: Yeah, that's amazing. So speaking,
1: yeah, definitely.
0: Yeah, so speaking of bold, you recently even stepped in to relieve another organist at the Good Shepherd Lutheran Church in Hamilton, and you also play the pipe organ in Ormond College Hall, which is one of the Melbourne University colleges. That's a huge responsibility for someone your age. What's it like stepping into those roles?
2: It's not that bad, I suppose. I've gotten used to it. My dad trained me a lot with different church liturgical things, and I've just gotten used to it, I guess.
0: Yeah.
1: Mm-hmm. Definitely. And I feel like experience goes a long way, especially with the arts and also music performance as well. So do you have any favorite pipe organ pieces? The kind that really shows off what the instrument can do?
2: I love Liszt's Prelude and Fugue on BACH. That's a really good one. Franz Liszt was a romantic composer, and during his time, the organ was mostly what it is today. So how you play works usually how they would sound back then, which I think is really good. And it's not up to mostly aimless interpretation.
0: Yeah. We heard that you also help your father, the Reverend Jonathan Walker, to maintain and tune some pipe organs. And you had your first tuning experience only last week. How hard is it to tune a pipe organ?
2: It's not as bad as I thought. All you do is like twist the pipe a little bit and it goes higher or lower, and you tap it down and up and it shifts the pitch up and down. And you just have to hear the pitch, like the harmonics of the sound. You've got to hear them fuse into one so it doesn't create this wobbly effect and it's just a clear pitch.
0: Yeah.
1: So, on the flip side, what's one of your favourite musical pieces that isn't written for pipe organ?
2: Franz Liszt's symphonic poems. Franz Liszt, again, I really like him. Beethoven's symphonies, I especially like his 9th. I think his 8th is a bit underrated. The audience back then didn't seem to like it much, but it's a good turning point for Beethoven, as he went through a lot of stress and denial from the audience's hate for the piece for some reason.
0: Yeah, that's fascinating. I really honestly find that sort of stuff, like, I love to listen to it. So you play the piano as well. So what extra skills do you need in playing the pipe organ that go beyond sitting down at a piano?
2: Well, you've got to play with your feet. I suppose that's the biggest one. There's not much difference in changing a pipe organ and piano. Most of the stops on a pipe organ are on other pipe organs to make ease the use of switching between them. And also for the piano, there's different actions for different pianos, so some will feel lighter than others and stuff like that.
0: Yeah.
1: So, for the pipe organ, does it like require more focused coordination when playing?
2: I'd say they're about the same, actually. Piano, you've got to worry about dynamic control. And for the organ, you just press a key with a few articulations. There's not much past that for the organ, except for the registration in the stops.
1: Oh, yeah, that's great to hear. And when it comes to composing, do you see the pipe organ as your main instrument, or are you keen to expand into writing for other instruments too?
2: Mostly I write for orchestra now. I haven't finished any pipe organ pieces or anything like that. My biggest project is a symphony in the Romantic style. So I took inspiration from Franz Liszt.
0: That's amazing.
2: Yeah.
0: Now, before we play your track, tell us a little bit about the piece you chose.
2: Well, this one will be familiar to the Lutherans. It's a good hymn that they all sing, and it's one of my favourite hymns, actually. It's got the melody in the bass and a stunning accompaniment in the keyboard.
0: Yeah, well, I believe that I can confidently state that this is the first time in 8 seasons of the Royal South Street Hour that we have featured the pipe organ. So let's go. Here is Joshua Walker performing Toccata Prelude No. 4 by Garth Edmondson.

0: That was amazing. I loved that piece.
1: Me too. It was such a spectacular and such a vibrant piece as well. I feel like the organ really brought out its colors.
0: And now, for something completely different, we understand you enjoy gaming in your spare time. What's your favorite video game at the moment?
2: Well, lately I've shifted to more retro games like the PlayStation 2. They seem like some of them on there seem like they use more of your brain, I suppose. I've been trying not to hoodwink my brain too much with stuff, so I think it's a good alternative. I've been used to those games since I was young, though. So, yes, I really like them.
0: Okay, thank you. It's been fantastic meeting you, and that performance was absolutely brilliant.
2: Thank you.
0: You've officially inspired us to go find the nearest pipe organ and give it a whirl, even though we probably only manage one dramatic chord. Thanks again for joining us today. Happy school holidays. Bye-bye.
2: Bye.
1: Bye.
0: Now, from the soaring sound of the pipe organ, we're heading straight into the world of strings, as we're about to welcome a young musician who's already making some big waves across Victoria on her cello.

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1: That stunning performance of Prayer by Ernest Bloch was by our next guest, 10-year-old Mira Zhang. Wow, how beautiful was that?
2: It was so amazing, and I feel like it really captured the whole essence of this music piece.
1: Yeah, I agree. It was beautiful. And next, we're welcoming Mira Zhang, a Year 5 student and first cello for PLC Ladies College in Melbourne. Mira began piano at just 5 years old and picked up the cello a year later. And now, at just 10 years old, she has already completed her AMEB Grade 8 cello exam with high distinction and has collected a stack of prizes.
2: Just incredible! Mira also performs in ensembles across Victoria, including Melbourne Youth Orchestras and State Music Camp. Hi Mira, welcome to the Royal South Street Hour. It's great to have you with us today.
3: Hi.
2: Hi.
1: Mira, you've achieved so much at such a young age. We'd love to start right at the beginning. How did you first discover your interest in the cello? It's such a big instrument for a six-year-old to handle.
3: I was always interested in string instruments and loved listening to string music. I was attracted to the cello because of its resonant, deep sound. I learned double bass for 1 year as well, but I think cello has a wider range and can sing beautifully in both the low and high registers.
2: Wow, that's amazing. Yeah, I definitely agree that the cello has a very beautiful tone to it. So, every musician has heroes. Are there any cellists, famous, or maybe even someone you know personally who you look up to?
3: I like Yo-Yo Ma because his playing is very musical and he can tell stories through his music. I love how emotional and mesmerizing his playing is. He can make every note meaningful, whether it is full of tension or joy.
1: Wow.
2: Yeah, I definitely agree that the cello has a very beautiful tone to it. So, every musician has heroes. Are there any cellists, famous, or maybe even someone you know personally who you look up to?
3: I like Yo-Yo Ma because his playing is very musical and he can tell stories through his music.

0: your favourite cello pieces to perform that you really love?
1: One of my favourite pieces to play is Elegy by Gabriel Fauré. It is a touching piece which shows the story of a man mourning about his dead wife. This piece is emotional and shows how powerful music can be.
0: Wow.
2: Wow, that's amazing. And obviously, there's a lot of interpretation in it as well. So, yeah, I found that story very sentimental a bit. So outside the classical world, what kind of music do you enjoy listening to? Are there any genres or artists that inspire you in unexpected ways?
1: I listen to pop music sometimes, and I like Blackpink because they are energetic.
0: Yeah, I agree. Yeah. I love Blackpink too. You've played in so many school ensembles and music camps already. What do you love about that experience? Do you have a favourite memory or moment to share?
1: The main thing I love about playing in an orchestra is hearing all the different instruments come together. In solo playing, there is usually one melody, but in an orchestra, you hear many different melodies and harmonies at the same time. I love the rich sound of all the instruments playing together.
0: I agree.
2: Yeah, me too.
0: So, you've already won many accolades, including winning the String Solo Younger Division Under 10 in the Melbourne Star International Music Competition. Congrats! Are there any other competitions or achievements you have your eye on next?
1: Performing in front of an audience is an exciting experience, so I'd like to participate in as many competitions as possible around Victoria.
0: Yes, good job.
2: Well, yeah, and best of luck to you. So, Mira, as a young musician, why do you think music is so important for children and young people today?
1: Music is powerful and essential for children because it tells stories without words and brings people together. It also teaches children patience and teamwork, and there are always new goals to work towards.
0: Wow. Mm-hmm,
2: definitely.
0: That's very
2: I agree with you 100%. Yeah, very in-depth response. And also, I think music also kind of is like storytelling as well, just sharing with the audience your interpretations. And also, to wrap up, when you're not practicing or performing, what activities do you enjoy and what helps you unwind after a big rehearsal or performance day?
1: One of my favourite activities is reading. I enjoy imagining the settings and characters in each story. My favourite genre of books are fantasy and mystery.
0: I love those genres too. And
2: So,
0: Mira, do you have a favourite author?
1: Yeah, I like David Walliams for his humorous books.
0: I agree. And do you have a favourite subject in school?
1: Probably music. It's fun to play different instruments.
0: I agree. That's my favourite too. Mira, it's been so great to chat with you. Thank you for sharing your musical journey with us today. Your passion for music really shines. And we love hearing how much you enjoy the cello. Bye-bye.
1: Bye-bye.
2: Now we're staying in the world of cello as we are about to meet another young performer who is only 9 years old and already has a rather full trophy shelf.
0: And Mikhail Honk also happens to be a part of a very musical family, which you'll hear more about soon. Enjoy Mikhail's performance of Rondo by Luigi Boccherini, and we'll be right back.

0: That amazing performance of Rondo by Luigi Boccherini was by our next guest, 9-year-old Mikhail Huang, accompanied by his sister, Melody.
1: Wow, that was absolutely beautiful, and I can't believe how talented they both are.
0: Yeah, I agree. That was amazing. Good job. So, from one amazing young cellist to another, we're thrilled to welcome someone who's been absolutely lighting up the Victorian music scene, and he's collected more awards than we can count. Mikhail Huang began learning cello at just 5 and a half. He's already the principal cellist in his primary school string orchestra and in the Robertson String Orchestra. And get this, he achieved an A+ in his AMEB Grade 6 cello exam at only 8 years old.
1: But wait, there's more. Mikhail was selected as a finalist in the Burundar String Competition for 3 consecutive years. Plus, he collected 11 first place prizes across competitions like Melbourne International Piano and String Festival, Ringwood Eisteddfod, Bendigo Eisteddfod, and Latrobe Valley.
0: That's just amazing. And outside of music, Mikhail enjoys football, reading, and also writing. His piano accompanist is always his elder sister, Melody Huang, who is also our final guest today. Hi, Mikhail. Thanks for joining us on the Royal South Street Hour. How are you?
2: Thank you for having me today. I am very good. How are you?
0: I'm good, thank you. So, Mikhail, what made you first pick up the cello? Was it love at first sight or first sound, as the case may be?
2: Well, actually, my mum chose it for me when I was about 5 and a half. She loves the deep sound of the cello, and always this boys who play the cello looks very handsome. She took me to a string shop, and that was the first time I've ever seen a real cello. Even the tiny 1/8 cello looked huge on me. But as soon as I heard the sound, I loved it. It feels a bit like a human voice, and I'm really enjoying that rich, warm sound.
0: Wow, that is so inspiring and amazing.
1: Yeah, definitely. And Mikhail, you play so much classical repertoire. Who are some of your favourite composers at the moment? Anyone whose music makes you think, wow, I want to play that?
2: I really like William Harris Choir because he was not only a wonderful composer, but also a very famous cellist. He wrote many pieces especially for the cello. I enjoy playing his music because a lot of it is ABA form, which is my favourite structure. The music often has beautiful melodies. I also love Gabriel Fauré. His music is very impressive and emotional, and I have played quite a few of his pieces. Recently, I performed A Prison River, and last week I started learning Elegy, Opo 24. The first time I heard Elegy, I felt very sad and almost wanted to cry. It was as if the whole world became quiet and only that beautiful melody was floating around me. It made a very strong impression on me, and it made me want to play the piece myself.
0: Wow.
1: Wow, thank you so much for that. Such a profound response. I really liked how you explained all of these composers in so much detail.
0: So, outside of music, you love football, reading, and riding. Is that bike riding or horse riding?
2: Actually, I love both. I ride my bike almost every day around my neighborhood with my family and friends. It's really fun and helps me stay active. I also enjoy horse riding. I did it a few times at the farms and horse and pony clubs.
0: Wow, I love horse riding as well and bike riding. It's so fun.
1: Well, those sound like amazing hobbies. And let's mix it up a bit. Do you have any favourite football heroes?
2: Cristiano Ronaldo, definitely. Everybody in my fan groups likes him, so we're always talking about him. I really admire him because how he works hard and like he became one of the best players in the world. His story teaches me about resilience, discipline and never giving up. I think those lessons help with music as well because learning an instrument also takes a lot of patience and hard work.
0: Yeah, I agree.
1: Yeah, me too.
0: Yeah, so now you and your older sister, Melody, both play music, though on different instruments. How would you say she inspires you in your cello journey? Does she give you tips to cheer you on or maybe challenge you a little bit?
2: My sister Melody inspires me a lot. She practices harder than I do and always encourages me to keep improving. Her calmness and confidence on stage are a big role model for me. She's always cheers me up before concerts and competitions. And, well, having an older sister means they challenge me a little. When I was younger, everyone used to call me Melody's brother. Now they call me by my own name. I feel very lucky to have a sister who understands music and supports me all the time.
0: Aww, that's very sweet. And finally, we know you're a big reader, so we'd love a recommendation. What's one of your favourite books that you think is worth checking out?
2: I really enjoy reading the I Wonder Why series. It's a whole collection of non-fiction books, and I love them because they teach me lots of interesting facts about the world. There are books about animals, space, science, history, and many other topics. I think they are great because you can learn something new while having fun at the same time. If you like asking questions and discovering amazing things, I would definitely recommend them.
0: Wow. So thank you so much, Mikhail.
1: Yeah, thank you so much for your recommendation. And yeah, what an awesome chat. You've packed so much achievement into just 9 years. It's honestly incredible.
0: Yeah, I agree.
1: And we love how your passion for music shines through everything you do. And speaking of passion, we're about to meet someone who shares your musical DNA, quite literally.
0: That's right. Our final performer today is Mikhail's big sister, Melody. And she's quite an extraordinary musician in her own right. She's a pianist, a violist, a recital performer, and a music leader. Honestly, she's got a resume that could fill up a whole concert program. So let's keep this musical family celebration going. Enjoy this performance of Robert Schumann's Wigmung from Melody Huang. Bye for now, Mikhail. Bye-bye.
1: Bye.

0: that stunning performance of Wigmund by Robert Schumann, transcribed by Liszt, was from our final guest today, 11-year-old Melody Huang. Well done, Melody. That was amazing. I was blown away.
1: Definitely. It was such a stunning performance.
0: Yeah. And now, to wrap up our musical young maestros, we're thrilled to welcome someone who has already built an extraordinary musical profile. And she's only 11. Melody Huang is a grade 6 student at Strathcona Girls Grammar School and began studying piano at just 5 years old. She's trained under incredible teachers and is now studying with Dr. Tamara Smola, following her previous studies with Dr. Helen Katzlin.
1: Her achievements are honestly next level. Melody was rewarded her licentiate in Music Australia, the LMSA in piano, at the age of 10, and even made her radio debut on 3MBS Melbourne's The Talent Show, and when she was 10, she performed a 40-minute solo recital at St. Paul's Cathedral, which is huge for any musician, let alone someone in primary school.
0: Sure is. Besides solo work, Melody is a music leader at her school, as well as junior school chamber piano and the principal viola player in her school orchestra. Beyond music, Melody also enjoys mathematics, reading, running, and cooking. Hello, Melody. Have you been enjoying the show?
2: Honestly, I've been enjoying it tremendously. I'm very grateful to be here. Thank you for having me.
0: Oh, thank you. That's so kind. First up, I'm curious, do you think there has been a difference in piano learning before and after completing your LMUSA exam?
2: Definitely. Before my LMUSA, my learning was very focused on preparing repertoire at that particular standard, so there was always a clear goal in mind. After completing it, I feel I have much more artistic freedom. I can explore works from a wider range of difficulty levels and choose from a much larger repertoire. My teacher, Dr. Tamara, still gives me great guidance to make sure I study music from different music periods, but now I can have more opportunities to choose pieces that I actually have interest in.
0: Wow.
1: Wow, definitely. So, Melody, every pianist has favourites. So who are some of your favourite composers?
2: I honestly don't have just one favourite composer. It really depends on the individual piece. I tend to love music that's energetic, lively, and full of character. I enjoy exploring works from many different composers because each one has a unique voice and style. One challenge for me, though, is that I have very small hands, so octaves are still quite demanding. Sometimes the pieces I absolutely love require a hand span that I don't have yet. My teacher has to be very thoughtful when choosing repertoire for me. I keep hoping that both my height and my hands decide to grow a little bit faster.
0: I hope they do too. Now, you also play viola, which is such a beautiful instrument. How would you compare playing piano to playing viola? Which is more challenging in your opinion?
2: Probably the piano, although I think every instrument has its own challenges. In my opinion, the piano and the viola are very different. On the piano, you can usually be confident that the notes are in tune, unless, of course, the piano itself needs tuning. The piano also demands a great deal of independence between both hands and a wide range of colours and expressions. On the viola, however, you have to create the pitch yourself, so good intonation requires a lot of concentration and careful listening. I have a lot of respect for both instruments because each one develops different musical skills.
0: Yeah, I agree.
1: Yeah, me too. And Melody, you and your brother Mikhail are both amazing musicians. Do you ever compose music together or help each other with ideas?
2: At the moment, we haven't quite reached the stage of composing music together, but we would absolutely love to do that in a few years' time. I think it would be a wonderful experience to create our own music one day. For now, we help each other in different ways. When my brother and I rehearse together, I sometimes give him little suggestions about the tempo and counting rests. And we both learn from each other how to listen carefully and cooperate as an ensemble. We also enjoy playing cello and viola duets together, which is always great fun. Making music with someone in your own family is very special, and I really treasure those moments.
0: Wow, that's so cool, and that's very sentimental. I love that. So,
1: yeah, me too.
0: Yeah, you made your live radio debut on 3MBS in Melbourne at just 8 years old, which is just incredible. What was the experience like?
2: Well, at the start, I was actually quite nervous because I had to play alone in a room filled with microphones. But once I started playing, I gradually relaxed and simply enjoyed the experience. Afterwards, I went into another studio where I was surrounded by equipment, headphones and even more microphones, which felt both exciting and a little overwhelming at the same time. In the end, I had the opportunity to sign my name on the studio wall, and that felt truly rewarding and memorable. Looking back, I think it was a very special moment because it was my first live radio performance, and it gave me a lot of confidence for future performances.
0: That's absolutely amazing.
1: Yeah, truly incredible. And I'm guessing like these opportunities are definitely hard to come by, so congratulations. And Melody, you're also a music leader at school, which is a big responsibility. What advice would you give to other students who want to be strong, supportive leaders in their music programs?
2: Well, I think a good music leader should always be kind, supportive, and willing to help others. Being a leader is not only about playing well, but also about encouraging your friends and helping everyone enjoy making music together. My advice would be to listen carefully, set a good example, and never be afraid to cheer other people on. I believe that every member of an ensemble is important, and when everyone feels valued and respected, the music becomes much stronger.
0: Wow.
1: Wow, yeah, I definitely agree. And it's all about having those kind of inspiration to look up to, you know, and also collaborating.
0: Yeah, so you have recitals coming up at St. Paul's Cathedral and the Diamond Creek Concert Series later this year. Have you already planned your pieces?
2: Well, sort of. At the moment, I've quite a large repertoire of pieces that could be included in the recitals, but we haven't made the final selections yet because my piano teacher is currently in Europe. Since the recitals are in September and October, we still have time to finalise the programmes.
0: Well, I'm glad you have time. So
1: yeah, and good luck to you.
0: So, Melody, thank you so much. What an incredible conversation we have had. Your energy, your discipline, and your love for music are just so inspiring. And now that we've met both siblings, I think it's safe to say that the Hong household must be one very musical place. We hope you've had fun being here in the studio.
2: Yes, absolutely. Thank you.
0: Thank you. Wow, that was amazing. How about you stay with us to say goodbye?
2: Yes, please.
3: Life is a big invitation. Beware of nasty imitations. We're all one big relation. Come to the party, come to
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0: Wow, what a fabulous second episode of the 8th season of the Royal South Street Hour, this week on Primary Perspectives. And how awesome were all of those amazing performances from super talented young musicians.
1: Yeah, it was just incredible. I can't believe there's so many emerging young prodigies all around us. It's truly inspiring.
0: I was blown away. It was absolutely amazing. I don't know. It's so hard to explain. It's just mind-blowing how at such young age you can move your hands, whether you're playing the piano, the viola, or the cello. It's just awesome.
1: Mm-hmm, yeah. A huge round of applause for our four incredible young musicians in order of appearance. 16-year-old Joshua Walker, 10-year-old Mira Zhang, 9-year-old Mikhail Huang, and his big sister, 11-year-old Melody. And a reminder for parents, teachers, and for our listeners 16 and over, you can keep up to date with all our shows via Facebook at SBN Youth Media, Switch On Your Radio and Funky Kids Radio, or follow us on Instagram at Switch On Radio and at Funky Kids Radio, and Threads at Funky Kids Radio.
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1: Good morning, I'm Alyssa Delfs. Woodside's Northwest Shelf 2070 gas extension will be challenged in the federal court this week over the Environment Minister's approval of the project. In the lead-up to the week-long hearing, a public lecture is being held in Melbourne today to discuss ongoing damage to the ancient Murujuga WA rock art. Susan Swain from the Friends of Australian Rock Art told National Radio News about the challenge to Minister Murray Watt.
2: And when he assessed the project, he spoke to Woodside, and Woodside gave them all the economic benefits of approving this project, all the social benefits of approving this project. But never once did they look at the negative impacts, i.e. what is going to happen to the rock art if they approve this project. So that is the line of challenge that we're bringing as a judicial review against the Minister Watt for his decision.
1: Overseas, at least 9 Palestinians have been killed in 2 separate Israeli airstrikes in Gaza. Health officials say 3 people were killed in a dawn strike in the Al Zaitun neighbourhood in Gaza City. Palestinian media reported 6 more people were killed in another strike on an apartment west of the city. Israel has not commented on the strikes, which come despite a ceasefire in place since last October. The Hamas-run Palestinian Health Ministry says Israeli forces have killed more than 1,000 people since the ceasefire was signed. A prominent German politician, Jens Spahn, has resigned from his post as parliamentary leader of the governing centre-right CDU-CSU. He has been accused of hypocrisy over surrogacy, which is illegal in Germany. The BBC's Warren Bull has the details.
3: Jens Spahn had a role akin to Chancellor Merz's enforcer in the German parliament, and part of that was to promote its centre-right policies. That included support for Germany's continued ban on surrogacy, which is punishable by up to 3 years in prison or a fine. But there's no ban on bringing up a child born to a surrogate mother abroad. And it's emerged that Jens Spahn used that loophole to become a parent using a surrogate in the United States. To many observers, that was nothing more than rank hypocrisy. And there was only one possible outcome.
1: The snow-capped hills of Mount Olympus, the mythological home of ancient Greece's 12 Olympian gods, could soon be inducted into UNESCO's World Heritage List. Rising to 2,918 metres from a base at sea level, the ancient Greeks believed the throne of Zeus, king of the gods, stood on the highest of its peaks. The nomination is set to be discussed at the end of this month when the World Heritage Committee meets in Busan, South Korea. And Australia's oldest library is set to celebrate its 200th birthday. The State Library of New South Wales is marking the milestone throughout this year, but will launch a 6-week festival of performances, talks and live music on site across September and October. Among the performers, composer and didgeridoo master William Barton will present his show, Earthflow Songbook. Here's a snippet of one of Mr. Barton's previous performances. Hey. And taking a look at sport, Australia's female athletes were in strong form ahead of the Commonwealth Games in Glasgow next week. At the Diamond League World Athletics Annual Elite Track and Field Circuit, Jess Hull, Rose Davies and Nicola Olaslagers had strong performances. Olaslagers is back on the winners list after a 2.01 metre clearance in London, taking down the current world record holder. Meanwhile, Hull returned with a dominant victory to win the women's 300 metres over compatriot Davies. And at the Diamond League, Britain's Josh Kerr shattered the men's mile world record set in 1999.
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6: 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I'm one of your new hosts. My name is Kieran Stewart-Asherton, and I thought I would use today's episode as a bit of an introduction into who I am. Now, in order to do that, I'm a big believer in looking at history and looking at, you know, the paths that have been paved in the past to get us to where we are today and how all of that history shapes our current identity. Now, I'm a First Nations man. I'm a very proud First Nations man from the Waniwandian tribe, as well as a few of the other tribes of the Yuin Nation. If you're not familiar with the Yuin Nation, it is a Aboriginal nation down on what is now known as the south coast of New South Wales. It stretches south from around the Shoalhaven River, around the Narrabombadary area, south along that coastal strip down to the Vic border, and from the coastline inwards to the escarpment of the Great Dividing Range. We had that little coastal plateau on the south coast. Now, to talk a bit about my heritage, I want to talk a bit about Biowa, or orcas as they're known in English. Now, my people had a very sacred and a very special relationship with Biowa prior to colonization, which is something we're going to explore a bit in today's episode. Now, long before invasion, my people, the Yuin people, we had a very sacred and reciprocal relationship with Biowa, especially along the south coast down in the Yuin Nation. To us, you know, these weren't just animals. They were seen very much as our kin, our ancestors, and our partners in sustenance. Now, to give you some idea of what I mean by kin, I don't just mean in, you know, some sort of metaphorical sense or allegorical sort of sense. I mean quite literally, our people viewed them as our relatives. Now, how this came about was, 20,000 plus years ago, the coastline was a lot further out to shore than it is today. In some spots along the Yuin Nation, it was anywhere from, I think, about 8 kilometres to 20 plus kilometres further east than where the coastline is today. Now, a whole lot of that land over the last, 20 to 40,000 years has, well, all of it, not a whole lot of it, all of that land over the last 20 to 40,000 years has gone underwater with the rising of the oceans since the last ice age ended. Now, for us, with our dreaming stories, we very much believe that our relatives who used to live out on this land, which is now underwater, actually went, you know, through a kind of sort of dreaming evolutionary sort of phase where they actually turned into the killer whales in order to, you know, remain on their land and in order to survive with those rising oceans. So for us, you know, looking at our dreaming stories and looking at our culture, we very much recognize orcas or Biowa as quite literally our cousins. You know, they were our cousins that used to live out on the land a bit further east to us back when it used to be land before the oceans came up. So it is a very, very special kinship relationship that we have with these whales. Now, not only that, we also had a very practical relationship with them that went back thousands of years. How far back exactly, I'm not sure. You know, maybe 20,000 years, maybe more. But, we had this very practical sort of relationship where we would actually quite often work together and hunt together. And this relationship is one that is, you know, not just documented in our oral history and in our dreaming stories, but is a relationship that was actually very well documented by some of the very first colonizers and settlers that moved into the Yuin Nation. In fact, they used to very much exploit the relationship that we had with these orca, and they used to very much use it for their own whaling industry. Now, you know, going back to before that though, before 1788, our people used to work alongside the orca, and what we would do is we would herd other whales into bays, like Twofold Bay, for example, down in Eden. And there was a few other very strategic bays where it was quite easy to do this. But we would herd these other whales using the orca. Quite often our people would actually ride the orca, or we'd be out there in canoes alongside them. We would hoard these other whales into bays where they were trapped, and then we could harpoon them and we could capture them. And, you know, they would provide a lot of sustenance for our clans and for the orca as well. That would help to feed us for, you know, quite some time, as well as a lot of other really important resources like, you know, the oil, the blubber, the bones, etc., etc. Now, we had a lot of protocols in place here that, you know, obviously ensured sustainable harvesting of these other whale species to ensure that, you know, we weren't driving them towards extinction. There was also, you know, a lot of rules and protocols in place around what particular whales we could hunt, what we couldn't hunt. You know, ages and genders and species of different whales, different times of the year as well. You know, you couldn't hunt certain whales at certain times of the year if they were mating or breeding, or, you know, they were migrating through and they didn't have much food themselves. You know, no point hunting a whale that hasn't been fed properly itself. There's not enough meat on it. But, you know, we had all of these different protocols and rules and policies in place around hunting these other whales. Now, a part of these rules and policies, protocols, whatever you want to call them, was what we called the law of the tongue. Now, this relationship with Biowa, or with the orcas, is a relationship that very much was reciprocal. You know, we used to provide quite a lot of these resources from the hunted whales back to the orca. In particular, one resource that we always ensured that we gave them was the tongues of the whales that we would hunt. So, you know, orcas very much enjoyed other whale tongues. It was like very much like a delicacy for them, I suppose. So a part of the rules was, you know, once we would harpoon and capture these other whales, we would cut out their tongues and give their tongues back to the orca, as well as, you know, certain organs and certain other parts of the whale. Now, this relationship, as I was saying, you know, very much continued on for thousands of years. It continued on post-colonization when settlers first moved into the region down around Eden and Twofold Bay. They documented this relationship that we had and, you know, these different methods that we were using with the Biowa to hunt these other whales. And the settlers very much co-opted these systems for themselves and began to exploit these systems for themselves. Now, part of this did involve employing, if you could use that word, employing some of the local mob from the Eden area who already had this relationship with Biowa or with the orcas. And, you know, they'll take mob out on these whaling vessels and they would, you know, rely on the mob singing the certain songs and, you know, performing certain certain practices to get these killer whales to herd all of these other whale species into places like Twofold Bay, where they were essentially, you know, trapped in, and they could be harpooned more easier by the settlers' whaling vessels. Now, the practice of, you know, splitting the bounty with Biowa, giving them the tongue and other organs, this was also well documented by the early settler whalers as well, and it was very much a practice that they continued on for quite some time. Pardon me. They knew that, you know, they would have to split this bounty, otherwise the orca wouldn't want to continue this relationship, and they wouldn't help them anymore. So, you know, they were very happy to do that for the most part. Now, this story takes a bit of a turn here, unfortunately, where it gets a bit sadder and it gets a bit more, we're about to talk about colonial erasure and that colonial violence, I suppose. So, you know, when we look at colonization, it didn't just bring the dispossession of my people, it also very much broke up relationships. So, you know, the whaling industry down around Eden and on the south coast turned our sacred kin into commodities. Settlers saw orcas and whales as resources to be exploited, not relationships to be respected. Yuin people were very much pushed off of country. We were cut off from our waters. We were silenced when we tried to speak out around our old ways. And for the most part, we were very much cut off from that whaling industry as well. with the exception of very early on when many of the settler whalers exploited some of the mob's labour down there and exploited our relationships. After a while, though, you know, the orcas got to know the settler whaling vessels, and it kind of got to a point where they didn't need mob anymore. You know, they could cut mob off. They didn't require blackfellas with these sacred knowledge to come out on their ships anymore, because they could just go out in their whaling vessels and, you know, Biowa would see their vessel, would associate it with, you know, this relationship that we've got, and would come and help these whaling ships. Now, where this all went wrong as well, there was actually a whaling vessel that came in at one point during the late 1800s, and this whaling vessel didn't follow these protocols around giving Biowa their share of the bounty. And what they did was they came in and they essentially exploited the system and process that was happening, but they took the whole whales. You know, they didn't cut out the tongue. They didn't give any of the organs from these hunted whales back to Biowa, or, you know, back to the orcas. And as a result, the orcas were very frustrated, you know, understandably. You know, they had done all this labor and they weren't paid their fair share of the, you know, the profits or the bounties or, you know, whatever you want to call it from the labor. So they started to actually revolt a bit, and they started to revolt in ways where, you know, they would start actively hindering the whaling vessels, doing stuff like getting in their way, pushing them off course, barging their boats and whatever else to, you know, let these people know that they weren't happy with the fact that their labor had been exploited and they hadn't been given their, you know, their due payment for it. As well as, you know, I'm only guessing here, but I would assume they were also very unhappy with the way that things had changed. You know, they went from being this very reciprocal kinship relationship with the mob down there to suddenly being very exploited by the colonial whaling industry. Now, I want to talk a bit about Old Tom. So Old Tom is the name of one of the Biowa that used to live down around that area. And he died sometime in September, I think in the 1930, I think it was, when his body was found floating in, I think it was Twofold Bay maybe. But anyways, his body, you know, was found floating, unfortunately. He had passed away, and not only that, in the lead up to this, in the decade or so prior to him passing away, quite a lot of his pod had actually moved on from the area. You know, they got, I suppose, got fed up of being exploited, as well as the way that the local environment was very rapidly changing, because, you know, the colonial whaling industry was not one that was built on sustainability practices like First Nations people. It was instead a highly extractive one, and these settler whalers were coming in and just absolutely taking everything, just decimating the place, you know, not just whales or the seals and stuff like that as well. And, you know, a lot of the other primary food sources for Biowa were being disrupted, being overfished and overpoached, and just being decimated by the new settler fishing and whaling industries. You're listening to Earth Matters, produced in the studios of 3CR and broadcast across the continent via the Community Radio Network. Today we're talking about the UN relationship with Biowa. Now, back to Old Tom. So Old Tom, hang around, he was like the main, I suppose, you could call him a patriarch of the pod that we used to go out whaling with and hunting with. But what happened was, is actually quite a sad story once you actually like look into it and learn it all. So this is a Biowa or an orca that had very much, you know, maintained a long cooperative relationship with my people down there on the south coast. You know, as I was saying, when settlers took over the whaling operations, they took over these relationships as well and used to very much exploit the orca, including Old Tom, to help them herd baleen whales towards harpoons and into these bays where they were trapped and whatnot. But yeah, you know, as I was mentioning, that unspoken agreement was broken by a lot of the new whalers moving into the area. And as old Tom aged, his health really declined as well. A lot of his pod moved on and kind of left him behind. Well, we don't actually know if they moved on. There's also a suspicion that a lot of his pod was actually slaughtered a bit further north up at Jervis Bay by a French whaling vessel that was in the area at the time that apparently did actually take some orca. So, you know, there's that as well. But, you know, a lot of his pod had either moved on or they had been murdered. And he was, you know, alone, essentially, towards the end of his life down there near Eden. Now, he was found, as I mentioned before, in 1930, I think in September of 1930. His body was found showing a lot of signs of malnutrition as well. There were a lot of reports about how his teeth had been worn down and broken. You know, quite possibly this was as a result of doing stuff like grabbing onto those cables and those other whaling lines that the harpoons would be attached to and, you know, helping to drag those baleen whales in, which was as well a practice that they, you know, quite often did, going right back to pre-colonization as well. Like when we would harpoon these baleen whales, the orca would grab the lines as well and would, you know, help us drag them into shore and whatnot. But, you know, his teeth were absolutely decimated, which, you know, probably very much played a role in his malnutrition. Grabbing onto his wire cables, you know, obviously had a far more devastating impact on his dental health than the old reed ropes that my mob used to use back in the day, which were a lot softer, of course. And, you know, essentially he was left to starve at the end of the day when whaling settlers broke up this relationship and broke up this pact and, you know, stopped paying the fair share. Now, there is some aftermath to the extinction of his pod as well. There's some this isn't a good story. I'm just going to preface this for any of the listeners. This story doesn't end very well, unfortunately. Following his death, his entire pod gradually disappeared, the few that were still around, not just from the waters, but from existence, which is a really, really sad part of this story. Now, what I'm talking about here is a recent genetic mapping that happened along the Australian coastline, where scientists went and done a lot of genetic mapping of the orca pods that call this continent home or that frequent this area. And they've also been able to get some of the genetic mapping and DNA from Old Tom himself, because Old Tom's skeleton actually sits in a whaling museum down in Eden. You can go down there and see it yourself and read some of the whaling journals and whatever else where they talk about the relationship that we had. But they were able to, you know, scrape some DNA out of his skeleton, and they were able to also map out his genes. And the really horrendous and sad part of this story is that pod that we coexisted with for hundreds, if not thousands, if not tens of thousands of years, that pod that we had such an entwined mutual relationship with and such a amazing relationship with, like, you know, at the end of the day, I don't know of any other people around the world, indigenous or not, who have ever ridden wild orcas. Now, you know, don't get me wrong, there's probably a few dozen people in the world that have ridden orcas in their life, in captivity, all of them. I don't know of any other people who have actually gone out and rode wild orcas. But on top of that, not just ride wild orcas, but have this incredible relationship, this incredible reciprocal relationship, this kinship with them, where we both help to feed each other and we both help to nourish and nurture each other. You know, a relationship like that doesn't exist anywhere else in the world as far as I've ever been able to discover. Now, this pod, I'm really sad to say, it no longer exists. In fact, genetic mapping tells us that today there are no living descendants anywhere around the waters of so-called Australia that descend from Old Tom and his pod. That entire pod was wiped out, gone forever. That relationship, that thousands of years old relationship, also wiped out gone forever. It's a very sad part of the story. And I think it really, you know, it speaks to quite a lot of things. It talks to, you know, colonization quite a lot. This is a cultural tragedy at the end of the day that was created solely by colonization. And, you know, it's, for me, it's a very upsetting fact that, you know, that pod which once cooperated with my people in a relationship built on reciprocity, on sustainability, was wiped out within only a couple of generations of colonization. The extinction is a direct result of settler exploitation, of disruption of UN cultural practices, and the violence of the colonial whaling industry in general. This severing of this kinship, both human and non-human, is just one of the many ecological and cultural losses caused by invasion. Now, in terms of colonial whaling industry in general, it didn't just destroy orca pods, it's absolutely devastated entire marine ecosystems, and it's very much disrupted ancient coastal lifestyles. Whales that were once a part of our ceremonial cycles and a part of our sustainable relationships were hunted to near extinction for profit. Whaling stations like the one down in Eden became sites of ecological plunder, where the settler economy turned sacred beings into oil and bone. This industry was never about survival for the settlers either. It was always about extraction and about erasure. It was always about dispossessing my people, not only of land and sea, but of these interspecies relationships that defined our sovereignty, our survival, and our way of life. And this story also speaks to this whole notion that quite often happens here in this colony with the cultural and information wars that happens around erasure and romanticization. So, you know, very much you look at Old Tom, for example, and we look at that orca pod, and we look at how it's often romanticized by settler history, and especially if, you know, you go to these museums, these whaling museums, where they have these relics of Old Tom, they have all these relics of that past whaling industry during the 1800s, all of these old journals, around erasure and romanticization. So, you know, very much you look at Old Tom, for example, and we look at that orca pod, and we look at how it's often romanticized by settler history, and especially if, you know, you go to these museums, these whaling museums, where they have these relics of Old

civilization, beneath all of the, you know, feel-good platitudes, lies a very devastating truth, which, you know, as I mentioned, is that that pod, that entire pod, was wiped out as a direct result of colonization. Now, I've spoken for the last 20-odd minutes. We've only got about 5 minutes or so left of the show. But the reason I really wanted to talk about this in the first episode was to, as I mentioned at the start, give a bit of a background of my own people and, you know, why I am so passionate about the things that I am, you know, why I'm such a political person, why I'm so interested in history, and why I'm so interested in my people's culture and our sovereignty and all of those other things. It's because there is such a proud history there for us. There is such an amazing history and an amazing culture and such beautiful relationships and kinships that used to exist prior to colonization. Now, for me, you know, this is all something to be celebrated. Obviously not what's happened post-colonization, but all of this stuff prior to colonization is something to be very much celebrated. It's something to very much try and bring forward as well into our lifestyles today. When we look at my people and we look at the reciprocal relationships we used to have, not just with Biowa or orcas, whatever you want to call them, but with many other species as well, like Mirigan Warrigal, the dingo, you know, we used to have, again, it's so hard to explain using English, honestly, but we used to have such a intricate relationship with them as well, where, again, it's not like anything you would envision for a Eurocentric lens. You know, we didn't have pet dingoes. That's not how we viewed our relationship. Likewise, you know, they weren't subservient to us. They weren't our property. You know, they weren't something to work for us, very much like how dogs and various other animal species are treated today in today's society. But instead, they were reciprocal relationships built very much on mutual respect and mutual trust, mutual understanding, and mutual sharing. Now, these are all values that we, more than ever, really need to start enshrining, that we really need to bring forward into our day-to-day lives. Otherwise, you know, we're heading down the same route of old Tom and his pod. When I say we, I'm not just talking about blackfellas, or, you know, I'm not just talking about the underdog. I'm talking about humans in general. When we take a look at the amount of ecocide that's happening, not just on this continent and its waters, but right across the entire globe, you know, it paints such a horrendous picture for our future. We really need to reimagine ways of living and ways of going forward. And for me, I get a lot of that inspiration and a lot of that power from looking at my people's history, looking at our culture, looking at all the things we've overcome, all the things that we've achieved, and trying to bring that forward to today. Somewhat in a, I suppose, you know, like a cultural revitalization, although that doesn't quite fully capture what I'm talking about here. But yeah, so thanks for listening. That's me. I will be back again in a couple of weeks to do another episode of Earth Matters. On the next episode, I'm going to build on this a bit more, and I'm going to, again, focus on my own people and my own history. In the next episode, we're going to be looking at today and at some of the impacts that we're facing today. In particular, I want to talk about PFAS, per- and polyfluoroalkyl substances, if you don't know what they are. But yeah, I'll be back soon to talk about PFAS, to talk about the way that PFAS is impacting our food and water systems today, as well as the environment in general, as well as the massive health impacts it's having on some of our Aboriginal communities, not just in the UN nation, but right across this entire continent. So tune in again next time to hear me talk a bit more about that. And then after I do that episode, for the following episode, I'm going to be talking about some more contemporary stuff that's happening around this continent. And I would just like to give a quick shout out and thank you to the Community Broadcasting Foundation for their ongoing support with this program and many others, and for ensuring that we can actually have these conversations and get these messages out to the public. So a big shout out to the Community Broadcasting Foundation. My name's Kieran. Until next time, have a good one.

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2: Hello and welcome again to Lost in Science. This week on the show, I have a special interview. So in Cairns this week, there has been a conference which is called the International Conference on Mycorrhizas, aka ICOM 2026, which is a conference about mycorrhizas, which are fungal symbioses that are between fungi in the soil and plants. And the whole conference is all about that specific topic. So I was lucky enough to catch up with Dr. Sapphire McMullen-Fisher from the University of New England School of Environment and Rural Science, who took some time out of the conference schedule to talk to me about the weird world of Australian fungi, which is also the topic of a book that she has co-authored called Land for Fungi, with Roz Hart, who is a fungi expert from Western Australia. So I got a chance to talk with Dr. Sapphire McMullen-Fisher about the myths and the mysteries and the magic of Australian fungi in the wild.

0: In the history of science, novel and innovative concepts occasionally arise from sudden left-field inspiration.
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7: On the show with me this week, I have Dr. Sapphire McMullen Fisher, who is, I'm resisting the temptation to say you're a fun guy, but it's so hard to avoid that joke. It just comes up again and again.
8: Well, yes, and my reply is I'm a fun gal.
7: Fair enough. Fair enough. You are an expert in fun gal areas, I guess.
8: Yeah.
7: And you've just co-written a book with Roz Hart about fungi, and Australian fungi in particular, I think, is your focus in the book.
8: Yeah, it is, because Australia's different and our fungi are also a bit different. They're not, you know, but they do some similar things, and there are groups of fungi that are around the world. But we were really concerned that people were starting to bring knowledge from other places, and that hasn't always gone very well in Australia. So we wanted some simple, digestible, various stories, because fungi are a whole kingdom. So, you know, no one fungus does everything, and we wanted people to start to understand that.
7: Yeah, and I mean, one of the things I remember learning as a young person, learning about life on Earth, and, you know, there was two kingdoms. There was animals and there was plants, and everything had to get shoehorned into one of those kingdoms. And obviously that's not true, because fungi are not plants and they're not animals. They're something else completely. So how did we end up there?
8: Well, and yeah, there's a push to sort of say animal, fungi and plants, or flora, fauna and fungi, and that's fine. Like, I don't have a problem with that, but there are actually multiple kingdoms and it's not just three. So I love the Greek for biodiversity. Bios is living things, and fungi are living things. Absolutely. They're more closely related to animals, but that's not saying very closely related. But, you know, we're closer on the tree of life than fungi are to plants. But saying that, fungi have relationships. Some fungi have relationships with plants. Other fungi have relationships with animals. And some fungi have relationships with other fungi. And, you know, there's all, you know, it's a huge, you know, the diversity of the web of life is wonderful. And molecular tools are making our job easier, in the sense of we now can answer some of those relatedness questions. But it just takes time for, you know, society and knowledge to kind of grow. And yeah, so fungi are starting to be listened as their own kingdom. And that's great.
7: Yeah. And I mean, having studied mycology a little bit, I mean, when I say a little bit, I mean a very little bit. I was looking at such a narrow part of it. But one of the things that took me by surprise when I started learning about them was that when they were in a vegetative growth phase, some of them had one taxonomic name. And when they were in a sporulating phase, they had a different taxonomic name. And I just went, how have these two, they're the same thing, but it's like saying that apple tree's got a name when it's got no flowers and a different name when it's got fruit on it or something, you know. It's just, it was very hard to get my head around, having come from the plant side of things, to go, oh, yeah, No, that's the same fungus. It's all the same. It was very confusing. But one question I do have is, do we even know how many different species, families, genera fungi there are?
8: We're still working on it. So there are more credible estimates than there have been before. And if we're just sort of looking at knowledge, like, we know most about plants. Most plants are known or known unknowns. And then we kind of, and yeah, mammals, vertebrates, anything with a spine, we pretty much know most of those. So you've got to be, you know, spectacularly lucky to find new species of those. But the one of the places is things without a spine. So beetles, flies, mites, you know, the whole kind of arthropod kingdom, which is not a kingdom, it's part of animals, but, you know, arthropod groups are mind-bogglingly diverse. And the cool thing is there is a whole lot of relationships with different fungi and those arthropods. And so we kind of now, estimates are kind of like, we think that maybe animals and fungi are in the same order of magnitude, if, you know, say 11 to 12 million, which is
7: a lot,
8: you know, an awful lot, whereas plants is kind of about, you know, six. So, and yeah, don't get the bacteriologist started. You know, there's mind-blowing diversity in lots of places because, yeah, bacteria kind of use fungal hyphae as like little tubes to shoot down and move around the environment because it's actually easier to move within a fungus than soil, which is a complex place.
7: I remember when I was doing some work on plant fungus symbiosis, and I was talking about this to a guy at a conference, and he said, "Oh, wait till you get into the fungus microbe symbiosis." And I went, "No thanks. No, all good. I'm fine. Thanks. It's great. It's fine over here." But one of the things I was going to say is, I guess with plants, the plants have to be above ground. They're growing, they're green, they're in the light. They have to be growing in the part of the world that we occupy. So it's kind of easy to see why we would find the plants more easily. But the fungi are everywhere. They're not just on the surface. They're all through the soil and
8: in leaves and in us. We've got fungi in our guts. Most animals do. We have yeasts on our skin, and fruit has yeasts. Like, it's a goggling diversity. But I think one of the things people should know is that we probably most understand the fungi like mushrooms that we can see, and they're the reproductive structures. So your analogy before, it's kind of like only seeing an apple tree when it's flowering and has fruit. That's kind of what the larger fungi give us. We only see them when they're reproducing, which does make our job easier. But now we have DNA, which we can then look inside wood or look inside soil or look on the outside of beetles and see what fungi are there. And we now actually have some of those relationships. So some of those weird fungi that used to have different names, some of them have a yeast lifestyle, which is kind of more like cellular. And then the fungal hyphal stage is another stage of their life. So they can actually have different life stages as well as different sort of reproductive strategies. So a very adaptive group, some of them are. DNA is allowing us to put those, they look different and we thought they were different and now the same. And in fact, there is now, fungi have also now just have a single name, but they kind of, some groups kind of, people still remember their old names from the two name system.
7: Well, yeah. And it must have been extra confusing because some of them had multiple kinds of spores they could make as well. So people would find a spore and say, "Oh, we think it's this new thing." And then they'd grow it out and go, "Oh no, that's just this other one we already knew." So it's not, you know, they're way more complex than, you know, simple animals and plants. I mean.
8: Yes. And I think, like most, I'm a bit of a generalist, and I'm an ecologist, so I love all the connections. But yeah, certainly there is something of a luxury to kind of go, I'm just going to study this group because I can get my head around that. And so, yeah, I'm at a mycorrhizal conference, and these are the plant root partners. And it's quite nice being in a conference where it's super broad, but at least it's like limiting to the, you know, the group of fungi that are just found and helping plants. And even today, my mind has been blown a couple of times already of just stuff I just had no idea about.
7: Well, I mean, that's the fun of conferences, really. If you ever have a chance, get out to a conference when you get the opportunity, because you'll find a whole bunch of things you didn't even think were possible happening. Now, one of the things you just mentioned then is the symbiotic relationship between many plants and fungi in the soil. So I guess when people think of fungi, they think of, oh, you know, mold and mildew and rot and blight and smut and all of these, we've got all these terrible words that all relate back to fungi, but most of them aren't bad as far as we know.
8: No. So yeah, if we talk about terrestrial plants, and yeah, I have to say I'm a land-based researcher, so sorry, my bias is stuff that I can see and breathe and not need a, not need to get wet for. So yeah, most land plants have root partners, mycorrhizae, myco meaning fungus, rhizo meaning root. And there are different groups of mycorrhizae, so different groups of plants have different kinds of mycorrhizae, and there's some generalists and there's some specialists, but that's where the kind of relationship is going on. And plants, most plants actually don't have very complicated roots, because plants and fungi kind of were coming out of the freshwater streams and evolving together. So plants haven't actually made terribly complicated roots, because they've had these fungal partners for literally millions of years.
7: And I do remember my supervisor referring to plants as the photosynthetic appendage of fungi, which I always thought was hilarious. It really annoyed botanists when you'd say things like that. But that's probably one of the most common symbiotic relationships on Earth, is fungus and plants working together.
8: Yeah, and so the plant is absolutely giving sugar. So yeah, photosynthesis is very cool and very useful, and the fungus are helping getting nutrition and water out of the soil, which in Australia, getting water out of the soil, big thumbs up. And you sort of said, plants kind of are the photosynthetic appendage. I just love some of the orchids, the non-photosynthetic orchids. So we have underground ground orchids that actually flower underground, and they are living on fungi that are partnering with the roots of the melaleuca. So they're kind of like the orchid is a parasite on a fungus that's living off a melaleuca and getting sugar. So yeah, it's kind of this hitchhiker thing. And yeah, underground orchids are weird, and they have special pollinators because they have no photosynthetic tissue. So there's this whole, collection of weird underground fungi that are beautiful, and there are photos. So if you, yeah, look on up Underground Orchids Australia, and they're one of our weird kind of cool fungi plant connections.
7: Well, yeah, we do have weird stuff going on in Australia.

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7: You are listening to Lost in Science. My name's Stu, and I am talking with Dr. Sapphire McMullen-Fisher from the University of New England School of Environment and Rural Science about a book that she's co-authored with Roz Hart called Land for Fungi, and we are talking about all things fungi. Now, speaking of underground things, now one of the things that most living things tend towards is to spread their populations wider and get around to different places and colonize new areas. If a fungus is growing underground, how does it move around? Does it just grow from one place to another, or is there some other way?
8: So yes, there is some just connectivity. So, you know, you're near neighbors, and not surprisingly, plants that are growing together tend to have a more similar fungal community than plants that are literally separated. Australian fungi, soil fungi of mycorrhizae are more similar. And we are actually a centre of diversity for what we call truffle-like fungi, because Australia's been drying out for about the last 35 million years. And so a lot of these macrofungi have stopped popping up into the air currents, which are drying. So truffle-like fungi, so they become smaller, and they're usually ground-dwelling or just underground under little layer. And the reason they could do that is because we had small ground-dwelling marsupials, particularly betongs and potoroos, that dig them up and eat them. And these are called mycophagous or mycophagous, so fungus eating. And they actually poop out the spores in their poo. So we need the three-way relationship. They're mycorrhizal. They have reproductive structures that are eaten by an animal. So the little cute and fairies are the matchmakers of the fungi and plants, which was wonderful when we had lots of ground-dwelling animals, but we probably have the equivalent of genetic bottlenecks, but these are bottlenecks where plants only have the fungi that are still in their patch because the we've lost our dispersal agents. So
7: the marsupials don't spread that widely, so they kind of just move them around in the area.
8: Yeah, and particularly as we have sort of smaller and smaller patches, so I love some of the conservation connections between the trees will be more healthy with more fungal partners, the animals will have more food, and the fungi will get to spread and help everything. So, everything's connected is, you know, a very kind of greeny kumbaya feeling, but, in my science, it's true.
7: Well, yeah, and so on that point, the betongs and the potoroos are not the only things that eat fungi. There's a whole bunch of insect species that rely on fungi, and insects being equally weird in their own way, that some of them have a part of their life cycle is spent in a completely different environment. So there are insects that live underground and feed on fungi and then do other things in other parts of their life.
8: Yes. Yes, yes. And I do like that some of the zombie fungi tap into that, because there are parasitic fungi on some of these insects, and they live on their living larvae. And it's when metamorphosis is triggered that actually then the fungus takes over the about to be metamorphosed insects. And instead, that's when the reproductive structure of the fungus, so you get these vegetable caterpillars coming up. And that is then the fungus's reproduction. But yeah, it lived on and with that insect while it was, you know, scrubbling around in the soil, living its life as its larval stage. Kind of cool to get some fungi that act like zombies.
7: So do the insects? So I've read about this in, I think, ants in South America. Do the insects here in Australia, do they get controlled and the fungus makes them do things they wouldn't normally do?
8: So yes, some of them absolutely do. So the vegetable caterpillars that I was talking about don't, but we do have, similar to those South American ants, we basically the infected ant or fly or even spiders, so it's just arthropod infected
7: Oh, wow.
8: actually, will climb up, and they often grab onto the back of a leaf, and that's the point when they kind of grab on. That's when the fungus then starts to take over, and then they produce their reproductive structures. But they made that spider or ant climb up so that the spores will rain down in that. And so I'm in Cairns at the moment, and the rainforest habitats is one of the places you look for these zombies behind leaves in tropical rainforests and further south, subtropical forests as well. So our rainforests are crazy places.
7: Absolutely. And yeah, I mean, what that's a pretty highly specialized form of distributing your spores around the world, is to control an animal and get them to carry them, literally carry them somewhere for you. Now I was going to ask you about the what well, I mean, obviously we've got this huge diversity of fungi across the country, from the wet tropics down to the through the deserts and the temperate areas and all of these things. How is a changing climate likely to affect, first of all, the distribution and then the diversity of the fungi that we have?
8: Yeah, really, really good question. So we are lucky in some ways that fungi have broader distributions generally. There are exceptions to every rule, but fungi tend to have broader distributions. So definitely Australian fungi are kind of mostly ours. We share some with New Zealand and some with New Caledonia, but we've kind of got this subset of fungi that are kind of ours. And yeah, climate change is going to make life harder because particularly moisture is often a trigger, particularly for sexual reproduction. So mushrooms pop up after rain. And so if we have the same amount of rain, but in less rainfall events, we may have less reproductive opportunities for the fungi. And so if those fungi have been helping plants, not only, the truffle-like ones, we've lost the animals, well, then they may fruit less. Like the extinction vortices that we are facing as a planet are very, very real, and the fungi are just as threatened in as the rest of life. That's why we need to know more about fungi to help conservation of animals, but conservation of fungi that help animals and plants. So
7: I guess,
8: yeah, we can't do just one. We have to
7: yeah,
8: do it all.
7: it's not just about individual species, it's about all those connections that are all working together and keeping the diversity happening. And as you were saying, it's important that we know more about fungi, but I guess from a land management point of view, I mean, we often think of conservation of plants and we think about conservation of animals, but are people working on conservation of fungi, not just mapping them, but figuring out how do we look after them? How do we make sure they don't disappear?
8: Yes, so we actually have a whole chapter in the Fungi for Land book on fungal conservation, and the threats are the threats to life. They are similar, but yes, some of those, particularly reproductive triggers and dispersal, we still aren't terribly sure about the dispersal distances of a lot of fungi. When I studied sort of 30 years ago, they went, "Oh, fungi, they're everywhere all of the time," and it was like, no, we now know that the airborne spore subgroup that were being studied, yeah, they're super dispersed, but actually, yeah, things in forest systems, go hundreds of meters to maybe a few kilometers, which is actually quite a small dispersal distance, particularly in the light of the large catastrophic fires we've had recently, and the large droughts and the large floods. This is the problem. Our extreme climate is, breaking the dispersal distance barriers, and we don't know as much about the fungi, so we may need to do a helping hand as we learn more.
7: Yeah, and I guess the management of land, there's a lot of land which has got economic values tied to it, like farmland and that sort of thing. But every person who's involved in any kind of land management could be helping with, preserving and identifying the diversity in the area that they're working in.
8: No, I always say protect your remnants. We don't know what's there, but it's still there. That's that, you know, that's perfect. And at this mycorrhizal conference today, there is a lot of focus on helping farmers to work out which fungi are going to help them with foods, but we also don't want to spread, you know, weedy fungi from other places because we've done that in and it's often not gone well. So
7: That's another whole another whole episode right there, I think, Sapphire. I
8: yeah.
7: think, but we are going to have to wrap it up. Thank you for joining us on Lost in Science. Sapphire McMullen-Fisher and Roz Hart wrote the book Fungi for Land, which is available now. Look it up. There's a whole lot more detail in there than we've been able to cover in this little short chat. But thank you so much for joining us. Is there anything you want to add to what we've said?
8: Just thank you for listening. Thank you for paying attention. And yeah, get to know a few fungi. It's fun.

0: And that is all we have time for this week on Lost in Science. Thank you for joining us in Getting Lost. If you have any questions or suggestions for the team, get in touch with us by email. 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
1: Good morning, I'm Alyssa Delfs. Woodside's Northwest Shelf 2070 gas extension will be challenged in the federal court this week over the Environment Minister's approval of the project. In the lead-up to the week-long hearing, a public lecture is being held in Melbourne today to discuss ongoing damage to the ancient Murujuga WA rock art. Susan Swain from the Friends of Australian Rock Art told National Radio News about the challenge to Minister Murray Watt.
2: And when he assessed the project, he spoke to Woodside, and Woodside gave them all the economic benefits of approving this project, all the social benefits of approving this project. But never once did they look at the negative impacts, i.e. what is going to happen to the rock art if they approve this project. So that is the line of challenge that we're bringing as a judicial review against the Minister Watt for his decision.
1: Overseas, at least 9 Palestinians have been killed in 2 separate Israeli airstrikes in Gaza. Health officials say 3 people were killed in a dawn strike in the Al Zaitun neighbourhood in Gaza City. Palestinian media reported 6 more people were killed in another strike on an apartment west of the city. Israel has not commented on the strikes, which come despite a ceasefire in place since last October. The Hamas-run Palestinian Health Ministry says Israeli forces have killed more than 1,000 people since the ceasefire was signed. A prominent German politician, Jens Spahn, has resigned from his post as parliamentary leader of the governing centre-right CDU-CSU. He has been accused of hypocrisy over surrogacy, which is illegal in Germany. The BBC's Warren Bull has the details.
3: Jens Spahn had a role akin to Chancellor Merz's enforcer in the German parliament, and part of that was to promote its centre-right policies. That included support for Germany's continued ban on surrogacy, which is punishable by up to 3 years in prison or a fine. But there's no ban on bringing up a child born to a surrogate mother abroad, and it's emerged that Jens Spahn used that loophole to become a parent using a surrogate in the United States. To many observers, that was nothing more than rank hypocrisy, and there was only one possible outcome.
1: The snow-capped hills of Mount Olympus, the mythological home of ancient Greece's 12 Olympian gods, could soon be inducted into UNESCO's World Heritage List. Rising to 2,918 metres from a base at sea level, the ancient Greeks believed the throne of Zeus, king of the gods, stood on the highest of its peaks. The nomination is set to be discussed at the end of this month when the World Heritage Committee meets in Busan, South Korea. And Australia's oldest library is set to celebrate its 200th birthday. The State Library of New South Wales is marking the milestone throughout this year, but will launch a 6-week festival of performances, talks and live music on site across September and October. Among the performers, composer and didgeridoo master William Barton will present his show, Earthflow Songbook. Here's a snippet of one of Mr. Barton's previous performances. And taking a look at sport, Australia's female athletes were in strong form ahead of the Commonwealth Games in Glasgow next week. At the Diamond League, World Athletics Annual Elite Track and Field Circuit, Jess Hull, Rose Davies and Nicola Olaslagers had strong performances. Olaslagers is back on the winners list after a 2.01 metre clearance in London, taking down the current world record holder. Meanwhile, Hull returned with a dominant victory to win the women's 300 metres over compatriot Davies. And at the Diamond League, Britain's Josh Kerr shattered the men's mile world record set in 1999.
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7: Hello and welcome to Let's Talk. My name is Karen Durante. Firstly, I'd like to acknowledge our ancestors and our elders whose shoulders we stand on. I also want to acknowledge traditional owners of the land where you're listening to this broadcast from and acknowledge that Aboriginal and Torres Strait Islander peoples have never ceded their sovereignty. Well, as part of AAA's partnership with the University of Queensland's Indigenous Business Hub, we're going to hear how the Hub and the CPA are working together. From Chartered Accountants Australia, I'm joined by Daniel Robb, who's a relationships manager with Global Member Operations. Welcome to Let's Talk, Daniel.
8: Karen, thank you so much. It's lovely to be here, and thank you so much for the opportunity to have you on today.
7: Well, look, tell us what, I said the full name, Chartered Accountants Australia, but normally you guys refer to it as CPA?
8: CPA, correct. And it's Certified Practicing Accountants. It gets a bit tricky with the...
7: Oh, certified, sorry, apologies.
8: We're going to talk about Chartered Accountants as well, but I thought so. But no, we are the Certified Practicing Accountants as well. I get tied up on the acronyms, don't worry. It's
7: well, I stand corrected. So Daniel Robb is here from Certified Accountants Australia. But how many peak bodies are there for accountants in Australia?
8: That is a great question. In Australia, there's probably the two main bodies are CPA Australia and also Chartered Accountants Australia, New Zealand. Across the globe, there is something like about 26 or 27 professional bodies. So they are quite numerous as well. Both have a similar focus. So for CPA, for example, a lot of our focus as a professional body, we have 176,000 members. A global body, so we have offices all across Australia, New Zealand, all across the world. And our focus, and really what sort of led us to the partnership with UQ, was very much about, because it's about promoting the next generation of accountants, and as we'll probably talk a little bit more about as well, it's very much about encouraging not just accountants generally, younger people, particularly in Indigenous and Torres Strait Islander peoples as well, because there's it's encouraging them to sort of step into this profession as well.
7: Well, I once shared the story that I thought about being an accountant for a minute, but then I caught what they call the radio bug in this industry. But what does an accountant do? How are they different from, say, just a bookkeeper?
8: Yeah, look, it's a really good question. And this is something that comes up, and probably in all transparency as well, I'm not actually an accountant myself. I probably have a similar story, Karen, as yourself. In a previous life, I used to work in hotel management, hospitality, and it was a lot of fun. But a part of my studies, in my second year, I actually had to study accounting, and I was initially horrified because, probably like many people, I had a perception as to what an accountant was. It's boring. It's something that there's going to be limits to the role, someone who works in an office. An accountant is, at the heart of an accountant, really a storyteller. The job of an accountant is to take complex financial data, translate that data, and to be able to explain that. So it's about strategic thinking, it's about planning, it's about seeing the bigger picture as well. So it's a very dynamic role, and there is literally no such thing as a typical accountant. You will find accountants everywhere. In my role, I'm a relationship manager with CPA. In my role, I work with a lot in the public sector and state and local government, so chief financial officers, finance directors, people like that, for example. We also work closely with academics, so people like Charlene with the university space, professors, students as well. You'll literally find accountants everywhere as well. So it's a very dynamic role, and it's changing a lot as well as we speak.
7: Changing in what way?
8: The technology is having a huge impact. Probably the biggest, every time that we talk to someone, I was at an event in our office this morning, and it was about leadership, but the topic of, or the conversation always turns to AI. What is AI going to impact in the accounting profession? Are accountancy jobs still going to exist? And the answer is absolutely yes, because what it means is the skills that are needed to be successful in any business, and the skills that you learn as an accountant, managing money, budgeting, simple things, it's, at the heart of it, it's quite sort of simple. It's money management and making the financial literacy piece as well. That will not go anywhere. What it will actually do is free up future finance professionals to be able to focus on that bigger picture stuff. I say the interesting parts of the job, the strategic thinking, the bigger picture, the planning. This is what employers are looking for. So I suppose the short answer, Karen, sorry, is that the AI technology will make, it means that the manual jobs won't need to be done. I use AI a lot, for example, writing emails, just to sort of do, because it saves so much time. Same thing for someone who's an accountant. The actual legwork, balancing debits and credits, they won't need to sit there manually and go through a spreadsheet and take hours and hours to do that. The technology will do that for them. But the critical thinking, being able to question what answers the AI technology is giving them, is so important. And this is what professional bodies like CPA do. It's about teaching these skills.
7: So ChatGPT and Copilot, not necessarily going to be the accountants of the future.
8: I don't think so. It's very interesting that I always hear accounting is very much a people profession, and that is not going anywhere. Because and with the rise of the technology, a big consideration for finance professionals, for accountants, for example, is the ethical consideration. And as the technology sort of rises to take on more of the manual operation and things like that, for example, the human element is going to become even more important as well. And I think, and this is where I think there is this correlation, and there's such an opportunity to educate in the Indigenous space as well, because again, that sort of connects with the storytelling and learning as well. And this is why I think it's so important for professional bodies like CPA to support this education piece. And I often get asked, what's my role as a relationship manager? And I say, well, I'm an educator at heart. My job is to, I mean, technically it's a sales role, that's if you pushed me on it, but for me it's more important. It's about educating people and showing the importance of learning and things like that as well. And I've always had the same idea all the way through my career.
7: In my time, I've probably only encountered one Indigenous accountant. How many, you know, do we know how many Aboriginal and Torres Strait Islander people are employed as accountants across the country?
8: It's a really good question, and the short answer is that not enough. I think the statistically, and we were just having a chat about this off air before, statistically I think of the profession, under 1% of people, accountants, identify as Indigenous or Torres Strait Islander, so there is huge work to be done. There is a big gap to be done there as well. For CPA, for example, we, as part of the work on our Reconciliation Action Program, we have an Indigenous advisory group, and we do actually have, there's currently about 10 members who are all Indigenous. So there are, we actually worked with an Indigenous accountant, Paul or Pablo. He has come out with us on a couple of outreach programs. So we went to Palm Island last year, or Holly, our Indigenous Engagement Manager, went out with Paul to Palm Island. And he was right off his feet. He did an amazing job. We were up there, Holly and I were up with Paul recently in Woodjawoodjil in mid-April. And again, they got the same response. So it was a twofold benefit, because we actually had, not only did we have an Indigenous accountant helping the community and helping mob with their getting their money, getting their tax returns done, they could also see that there were opportunities for Indigenous people in that as well. And this is where this partnership with UQ, I think, can help us as well, in building on the work that we've done.
7: Mm. Are there barriers that are stopping? I mean, have people like Paul been able to illustrate what those particular barriers might be that are preventing young Aboriginal and Torres Strait Islander people from entering the profession or studying accounting at university?
8: Yeah, it's a really good question. I think a part of it in some communities, so places like Woodjawoodjil or Barracoon or Mornington Island, for example, very remote communities. Again, the technology is a challenge. There's limitations to access to information and dealing with weather events and things like that, for example, as well. But generally, I think the bigger is just really an education piece. I think just explaining to younger people, and particularly in the Indigenous space where the roles and opportunities can take them. And something that I've learnt from spending time in the community as well, I think the important message, and this is how we did to probably sort of tailor the message specifically for Indigenous communities, is really the value that they can add in giving back to the community. And I'll give an example. When we were in Palm Island, Holly was having a chat to someone there who was running their own lawn mowing business. And we were sort of talking about how accountants could help, and his partner was studying bookkeeping, for example. Perfect opportunity, because a lot of these communities, these very remote communities, there's no opportunities within the community. And I think being able to give people those skills, and then also the message that they can actually use those to then support their community as well. We were talking to Mayor Simpson in Cherbourg, and he said it's about empowering. He said we appreciate organisations like CPA coming to the community, helping us and doing things, but more importantly, we want to equip our people with the tools to do that as well. And I think that's a very important message as well, and sort of tailoring it specifically to the cultural considerations. It's a different message that we might sort of give to students studying at University of Queensland, for example. I think we need to, and for me, what I've learnt from, again, fairly limited sort of times and a few of these outreach programs, is demonstrating the value of not for yourself, but about how you can then give back to the community. I think that is what will resonate with the Indigenous students coming through.
7: More broadly speaking, is it still a profession that people are drawn to if we're looking at the wider Australian public?
8: I think it is. Yeah, it's CPA Australia. We had our 100. It's our 140th anniversary this year, which again, in the scheme of things, is we're still fairly young. Yeah. But I think it's certainly, as a professional body, we're one of the oldest professional bodies of the 26 odd bodies around the world. So it's certainly it's a big year of celebration for us as well. And I just looking, we had an event in our Brisbane office on Wednesday evening, and you look around the room, and to different generations, there were people that had been CPAs for 50 years, there were people that were associates, so just sort of starting their journey. And I think, and you just sort of look around, and the incredible people. We have an Indigenous accountant, Josie, who runs an organisation up on the Sunshine Coast. She's also in our Indigenous advisory group. And she's with an organisation called Helimods. And again, she is a young, about ages, but again, a young professional. And she's actually been represented in CPA's advertising campaigns as well, because she has done amazing things in her time as an accountant as well. So when I look around the room and when I sort of look around and talk to different people, no, I mean, there's so many amazing people in the profession, and so many the next generation coming through as well. So people like Josie coming through in the profession, and who can act as role models as well, I think, to promote. And it's a very exciting time. And that's...
7: Well, I don't want to cause a stir here, but my understanding around, you know, the profession is that it's been the domain of older white men. And I guess, is it fair to say that it is now moving away from that stereotype?
8: Absolutely. Absolutely. And that's a good thing. I mean, traditionally, again, if you just look at our office, they say with our 140-year history, and we've got storerooms, and there's pictures on the walls and things like this, and they're boards, and you will see the older white gentlemen in suits and bow ties and things like that. We actually had one of our directors with us today, Louise, who, again, so definitely breaks that stereotype as well. Louise is very engaged and very involved and very interested in what we're doing in this space as well. So for CPA, and this is very much what Holly's role is as the Indigenous Engagement Manager, it's not just about ticking boxes. It's not just about we want to make positive change, and it's going to take time. And it's generational change, but we are seeing the changes. As I said, I look around the room at an event, and I don't just see a room full of older white men. And again, in fairness, I'm an older white man, so I can hopefully say things like that. But it's not just about sort of older white men or a specific type or people in suits or whatever it might be. There's a mix of people as well. We've got incredible, and I think that's seeing the diversity. Our director Louise, CPA has recently introduced what's called a belonging strategy as part of our overall strategy, which incorporates the Reconciliation Action Plan. It incorporates diversity, and it's at every stage, and it's supported from the chairman of the board down. When we actually mentioned this partnership, our chair actually sort of said, he was very interested. This has been discussed at board level as well. They are very supportive of this. They say, how can we help you with this as well? So it's not just about ticking boxes. It's not just about trying to do the right thing. It's really about making cultural change. When I was out with our state manager out in Cherbourg planning the tax clinic, and with a conversation with the CEO, he said, who was an accountant by background as well, and he said, this is going to be generational change. And that's it. That's the thing we're looking for.
7: Well, I do want to talk about the partnership that CPA have with the University of Queensland Indigenous Business Hub. But just one more question, I guess, around the Reconciliation Action Plan. Has the organisation set itself targets?
8: A really good question. I think we are currently at our second stage of the Innovate Wrap. We did that first one around, and we sort of looked at sort of going to the next model, but we realised that I think there were still things to achieve in that Innovate Wrap, because again, it's not about ticking boxes. It's not about sort of doing it and sort of getting certificates to hang on the wall. It's about that longer term, that generational change, which is what we're aiming to do. No specific targets as such. I mean, it was interesting. Even the quest, we want to, a lot of Holly's focus, a lot of the work that she does, and even with these outreach programs, is about encouraging future generations as well. But we don't have a target. We want to increase it from 0.5% up to 10% or something like that. I don't know. It was a good question, and hopefully I'm not overstepping here, but I don't know if targets are really how it should be working as well. I don't think I don't know.
7: Yeah, well, I guess it's up to individual organisations how they want to embrace reconciliation in their sector. So, I guess there's no right or wrong rule around it.
8: No, it's about increasing empowerment. I think the results will sort of come through. And it's not about increasing numbers of CPAs. And that, for me, that's the most important thing. We are not doing this, obviously, as an organisation. Yes, we want to grow the organisation. That's what I say. I mean, technically, I'm in a sales role. This is completely opposite. Not opposite. It's aside from that. This is about encouraging, guiding people, educating people so they can make decisions and giving them the tools to make those decisions. Being an accountant is probably not going to be for everybody as well. But those, I always say, the skills that you learn as an accountant, as I said of myself, I studied accounting and I took a different career path. But the skills that you learn as an accountant, the opportunities, the doors that can open, the support and the work that you can do back into your own community, that is incredibly valuable. And that is the message that we're aiming to provide, promote.
7: This is Let's Talk. You're listening to AAA Murray Country. We're broadcast on the National Indigenous Radio Service. We're also broadcast on iHeartRadio and the Community Radio Plus app. My name is Karen Durante, and I am with Daniel Robb, who is from CPA. He's the Relationships Manager, Global Member Operations. Quite a mouthful.
8: It's a bit of a mouthful. It's just Relationship Managers.
7: Relationship Manager.
8: Don't worry about the global membership bit.
7: You're not demoting yourself.
8: No. I think that's just on my email address.
7: But, look, we've been talking about what the CPA is doing in the space of reconciliation and reaching out to Aboriginal and Torres Strait Islander communities. One of the things that you do through your outreach program is the tax clinics you were saying earlier.
8: Yeah.
7: But I'm keen to find out about this partnership that you do have with the University of Indigenous Business Hub.
8: Yeah.
7: And what's the partnership about, and has this been something that's been in the making for a long time?
8: Yeah. Okay, so the partnership with University of Queensland, it came about, in my role as a relationship manager, I work with academia, so I work with University of Queensland, and again, that could be anything from having meetings with the head of the school, with the professors, to doing presentations for the students to talk to them about accounting and the opportunities within accounting. I was meeting with Charlene Leroy Dyer, who many listeners would know. And Charlene we're talking about, we'd been planning to do some work. We'd gone to Palm Island, so I actually partnered up with the First Nations Foundation to do outreach. But CPA is very much interested in looking at building its own outreach program as well. Well, the First Nations Foundation, as other organisations, do tremendous work, but CPA is very, very interested in looking for partners and also looking to sort of build our own program that we can sort of tailor to our sort of area as well. And a conversation came up with Charlene that we had met with Zala and Mayor Simpson at Cherbourg, and we'd floated the idea of doing a tax clinic. And UQ does not have a formal tax clinic as such. So what the idea sort of came about, we had sort of various discussions, and we thought in the first instance we'll do take students out to Cherbourg. So we're going to have, I think, 5 students, and we're going to have, I think, a couple of professors as well to supervise the students. And we'll also have, I think we have 3 volunteers. So we actually have our members who are going to volunteer their time, just as our colleague Paul did, who can actually lodge the tax returns. So we're going to be on site in Cherbourg for about 3 days doing a tax clinic. So members of the community will be able to come in, sit down with an accountant and get their taxes done. So sort of simple tax return. While we are in Cherbourg as well, it's also a great opportunity. We are going to meet with the high school. So we're going to get people out to Cherbourg State School and out to Murgon State School as well. And to do, it's not about, promoting CPA. It's not about promoting UQ. It's about promoting, that word empowerment and educating people as well. So raising the importance of education. So we want to help the community while we're there, but then also give them the tools and sort of plant those seeds as well. And from this conversation and planning the tax clinic, which is about 95% locked in, I think we just need to work out the final logistics, but it's all going ahead in a couple of weeks. We actually have reached a memorandum of understanding, so we've signed that with the Indigenous Business School, and that builds us a platform. So, and that's going to open up a lot of opportunities. So it really, we can build on that. So it's not just about outreach programs. It's about opportunities to then assist with the curriculum. So when it comes to the work that Charlene does through the Indigenous Business School, how can we provide material that can also support and sort of build that? And it comes both ways. We can sort of learn the cultural aspects to get the messaging better across to Indigenous students. How do we sort of talk to them about what accounting looks like? We can sort of that different sort of lens or different focus as well. Different partnership opportunities as well. And so it gives us the framework. And I think this is the beauty of it as well. The tax clinic in Cherbourg is the first step. So we're very excited about it. It's seen it coming together. It's been a long process. I believe Mayor Simpson is very excited. He's again, and both the mayor and Zala, the CEO, are absolutely passionate about the community. I'm always blown away how much they do in the community as well. They're very excited to see it coming together. We're really excited as well, and I think for me, the other benefit of this partnership as well is very much about, it's not us. We're there to help. We're there to educate. We're also there to learn. And for me, this is the other wonderful aspect. So we're going to have these, you know, and Charlene's been working on some cultural capability training, which I've also heard just a bit of a draft sort of snapshot. So the students will, for example, I think Zala has arranged for the team to have a tour of the ration shed, to actually learn the history of Cherbourg community, to learn about the culture. So while we are there to support and assist and help the community, we are also there to learn from the community. And this is for me, I think this is the most important part. And this is how reconciliation is going to work. And this is how we're going to go back to, for me, this is the target. It's not about numbers. It's about teaching people and learning the next generation, sort of giving them the understanding, and then they can learn, find out more. And this is how we're going to learn to do better together in the future. Sorry, that was a very long answer. I hope that was okay.
7: Well, the tax clinic, I guess, comes at the right time too, as we head into June 30 and people starting to think about the good old tax return. Of course, you know, being in Queensland, you know, this time we're maybe not try and have it during State of Origin time as well, because you wonder how many times, particularly, yes, you know, when you've got communities like Cherbourg who have had, you know, people from their community represent Queensland at that level. So an interesting time. Do tell us when the tax clinic date is sorted, please. Yeah. But going back to that MOU with the University of Queensland's Indigenous Business Hub, is there opportunity for a research piece around the sector and potentially looking at those barriers?
8: Absolutely, and that's a very big part of it as well. It's about being able to sort of get involved in those sorts of pieces as well. As I said, at CPA, we've got, as I said, over 176,000 members. We've got members who want to support and get involved in this work as well. People that we can reach out to, and it is absolutely about building that research, finding out what are the barriers, what things are blocking Indigenous students from entering the profession, from sort of taking these getting opportunities in these career paths. This partnership allows us to identify those and sort of work towards those. For example, in next month we have a big academic conference called AFANS. That's another acronym, I'm sorry. Holly has been instrumental in arranging an Indigenous special interest group. We had the first one, the event was held up here in Brisbane last year. And we had Kerry Bodle, who again has a very, very strong connection to Cherbourg. She's a professor at Griffith University and sort of taking these getting opportunities in these career paths. This partnership allows us to identify those and sort of work towards those. For example, in next month we have a big academic conference called AFANS. That's another acronym, I'm sorry. Holly has been instrumental in arranging an Indigenous special interest group. We had the first one, the event was held up.

0: as part of our Indigenous special interest group, and we had professors from UQ speak at that as well, and there was research topics presented, and I was fortunate enough to be in the room when as part of this, and I was just blown away. Like some of the areas of research and things like that, there was aspects I remember about funeral practices in the Northern Territory, which I won't sort of go into detail, but I'd never come across this before. I was horrified, but again, it's about identifying these sorts of aspects, these sorts of barriers as well. I think this is the opportunity. So I think, and this is this, and formalising this partnership, having this MOU in place, gives us that opportunity. We've always had very strong connections with the university. As I said, I've worked with Charlene quite a lot as well, but this really sort of formalises us and gives us, when it sort of comes to, because again, any organisation has different priorities. As I said, we have the support of the board. I say we, not me directly. It's a little bit above my pay grade, but as an organisation, we very much have board support. So we can now go to my manager, manager's manager, literally all the way up to the board and say, look, this is what we want to do. This is the resources we need to achieve it. Here's the structure. Here's who we work with. This is the advantage of having this formalised partnership. It just gives us so many opportunities, I think, and it's very exciting.
1: What of the, in terms of these kind of arrangements, if you like, it's kind of seen as just kind of like a one-way street of knowledge going from a Western perspective and sharing that with Indigenous peoples. But, of course, you yourself have discovered that, you know, Aboriginal and Torres Strait Islander people have knowledge systems that's been built over 65,000 years. So I wonder if it's actually more of a two-way street that accountants or your members are also benefiting from this by having access to First Nations knowledges that they're willing to share.
0: Yeah, absolutely. And that's a great point. And I think I mentioned earlier that, or before we came on air, I've been fortunate enough to visit a lot of these communities. Like I said, Sherberg to Sherberg sort of fairly recently, Woodjal, Palm Island, many of the communities. And I realise, again, that the more I learn and sort of the friendships I make and the talking to people and listening to people, more importantly, the more there is to learn. And for me, I think this is the biggest opportunity that we do have as an organisation. And again, this is a very important part of this partnership, of the things like the Reconciliation Action Plan as well. What we also want to do is to get our members involved as well. As I said, Paul, who's come with us, he's Wiradjuri man. He's come to us onto the Palm Island, to Woodjal, and he's done incredible work. I can't sort of praise him highly enough. A lot of what we want to do is to get more of our members involved in this as well. So if anyone sort of is listening, is interested, again, you're welcome to reach out to me. Karen's got my details. I'll pass those on to Holly, because I think this is why I'm so excited about it, because it just gives us so many opportunities. Obviously, people like Charlene is passionate about the work. Holly is passionate about this. And there are people that can provide that. And I feel incredibly fortunate to be part of this partnership as well, because I'm learning so much. And this, I want to give other people this opportunity as well. And I think this is how we take steps forward. This is how we grow together forward as well, is we learn from each other. And I say as well, I mean, I've learned so much from spending time and sort of and having mates in Indigenous communities. There is such an incredible culture, incredible history as well. And I said, I personally want to learn more. And this is the opportunity. This partnership gives us that opportunity. We can sort of work together, research through that. We will achieve, we'll overcome barriers. We will empower people, and everyone's going to be better off. So it's a very much a win-win situation.
1: On that note, Daniel, thank you so much for joining us to talk about the work of the CPA, but also about that new Memorandum of Understanding with the University of Queensland Indigenous Business Hub. And as you said, get in touch with me here if you want Daniel's contact information, particularly if you're wanting to engage with CPA. And also, please do tell us when the Sherberg Tax Clinic goes ahead.
0: Yes, we've got confirmed dates. So the tax clinic. So I know, because I know this show does go to the Melbourne Cherbourg. So from the 14th to the 16th of July, it will be on, and it'll be at the, I think it's the community hall, I believe. I think so. It'll be, and just sort of come on in. You can either sort of talk to Zala or talk to Mayor Simpson, and we'll be, and again, we'd love to see you there as well. So definitely sort of come on in and meet my colleagues and our CPAs as well. We're looking very much forward to being there as well. So it's all happening, as they say. And thank you again for the opportunity. I hope it's been useful for everyone listening. And thank you, Karen. It's
1: all right.
0: Been an
1: It'll
0: honour.
1: Be during NAIDOC week, I think, or or at least

0: school holiday. So hopefully you might find a budding bee encounter somewhere amongst the young ones.
1: It's school holidays, I think. We tried to be, because Zala said that they're very keen, everyone's very keen to do their taxes pretty much as soon as they can. And I think NAIDOC week's the week before, but it is school holidays. So again, bring in, and we'll be coming, I think we'll also be out at the schools as well. So again, if anyone's interested, Holly will be there. So she's coming up from Sydney to be part of it. Greg, our state manager, will be on site as well. We'll have, I think three CPAs. We've got a range of people there. We've got the team from Charlene will be there from UQ. So there's going to be some incredible people. So if you're in, come and say g'day, have a chat. As I said, we're all pretty approachable, friendly.
0: Well, I'm sure we'll see lots of photos on the council's website too of the tax clinic. So I will follow with interest. And apologies to accountants who might be listening for calling you bean counters, but. Anyway, I'm sure you've all
1: wanted to move. I'm sure they
0: won't be offended. I was just wanting to move away from that term altogether. But thank you again, Daniel.
1: Thank you so much. It's been a pleasure. Appreciate it.
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0: Hello and welcome to Let's Talk for another week. I am Karen Durante. Firstly, I'd like to acknowledge our ancestors and our elders whose shoulders we stand on. I also want to acknowledge traditional owners of the land where you're listening to this broadcast from, and acknowledge that Aboriginal and Torres Strait Islander peoples have never ceded their sovereignty. Now, each week, of course, we bring you a First Nations business story in partnership with the Indigenous Business Hub of UQ. And with me today to share her business story is founder and director of First Nations Startup, Sinead Singh. Hey, Sinead, how are you?
3: Good. How are you, Karen?
0: Yeah, not too bad. Firstly, tell us your mob.
3: Yeah, so I'm Radri Nyampa, and I was born on Ngunnawal country, but spent most of my life on Bundjalung country and Yugamay country on the Gold Coast.
0: Yep.
3: So, yeah, and now back on Bundjalung country in Northern Rivers.
0: I was going to ask you about, you know, tell us about your early life. What was it like growing up as a kid? How much time did you spend in Queanbeyan before the family moved north?
3: Yeah, so I was there from, I think, till the time I was 8. I was born in Queanbeyan, born in the old hospital before it was blown up. But, spent a lot of time in Canberra, and luckily for me, I had a lot of family around me in that community, and also my grandmother, who was instrumental in the early days of the Aboriginal Tent Embassy. So I spent a lot of time there, and I come from a very, political family, I guess. So, it was just one of those things where we were always at the Aboriginal Tent Embassy, and, you know, my mum was very, very well known in the community as well for, what she spoke about and what she believed in, and, had a couple of run-ins with Hanson herself back in the day, so very much, you know, involved in that world.
0: You have to tell me who your mum is, because, you know, it's not coming to me mentally yet. Must be just because it's that time of the morning.
3: Yeah, no.
0: Monday-itis.
3: My mother, her name's Norella Urquhart. She's a proud Radri woman. She made the news a couple of times for badgering a couple of politicians. So, she was a really well-known artist and taught language in the area that I grew up in, so in Queanbeyan and also across Canberra. And, I also just want to pay my respects to everything that she's done for us as well, because, she's been an amazing leader for our community.
0: Well, so you've grown up with a staunch mum. You've been exposed to, I guess, black political movement, if you like. Were you still exposed to that when the family moved to the Gold Coast?
3: Yeah, we were. So my mother also had, she had a son, so my baby brother, to Dennis Walker. So very much, you know, grew up around another very political family. And I guess for me, we always had that knowledge of, you know, a lot of the big movements that had taken place, you know, in this country. And my grandmother being part of the Stolen Generation, and my own mother heavily impacted by it herself. And, you know, my mum, she's only 55 this year. So I guess for us, we always had to have a deep understanding of the political climate and where we come from. That was definitely a big driver as well in, I guess, why my mum, you know, started her own businesses, why she wanted to become a really well-known artist as well, and why she wanted to make impact through storytelling and also making sure that, you know, we kept our culture strong within our family. So very much come from that world as well. And then obviously my grandmother, Iris Clayton, you know, she was a big part of the the Indigenous community in Canberra. So I guess for me that was instrumental as well in, you know, when I started my career at Defence, like going back there as an adult, straight away I was welcomed back into that community because, you know, she was a big part of the Aboriginal medical services there, of AATSIS, of the Aboriginal Tent Embassy. So it is really important for us to have legacy and also be identified, you know, in the places that we have historically or, you know, due to forced removal called home. So that's been a really big thing for me in my life, I guess, remembering where I come from.
0: Mm. And your grandmother, that's where the Wiradjuri line comes from?
3: Yeah, so my dad's Wiradjuri Nyampa from Cobar, and then my mother's Wiradjuri. And we also have a Bundjalung connection through my mother. But obviously forced removal, like, that's one side that we've, you know, obviously struggled to find more information on. But luckily, you know, we're surrounded by Bundjalung mob that we call family now in Northern Rivers, which we're really, really, you know, we've always just been really grateful for that community. And, yeah, so she's also Wiradjuri and so is my dad. So probably related to majority of the Wiradjuri mob out there, to be honest.
0: Well, just hearing about what your mum did, I just want to know what you wanted to do as you were growing up. I mean, we have dreams about being all sorts of things. So did you have a clear, I guess, memory of what you wanted to grow up to be?
3: It's so funny, my mum, because I always had a mouth on me. She and I could argue from the time I was three. She said, like, I could argue my way out of anything. And I guess she always thought that I would make a great politician. But it's so funny, when I was 16, my grandmother, I was actually studying international relations at the time at university, and 5 days before my grandmother passed, she rang me and said that she felt like she didn't believe that I should be anywhere near parliament or government, that that was actually not where I could make a change and where my political voice should be used. So she was very influential, even though it was quite daunting, because I felt like everything I was doing was for my mother, and I thought inadvertently was also for the legacy of my grandmother. But to hear her be like, oh, you know, don't go anywhere near them. You're not going to, you know, you're not going to make a dent, I guess, or an impact in the long term, because the system was never made for us. So for me, I had a bit of a crisis, and I had to take, I think, like 6 months off university and really look at what I wanted to do. And at the time, I was still quite young. I was in my teens, so late teens. So for me, I had to make a decision on, I guess, what kind of impact I wanted to have over our people, and also how I was going to do that. So leveraging what I already knew, the limited amount of information, because I'm still quite young, you know, what was going to be the greatest impact for our people, but also what I could do with, I guess, the knowledge that I was most passionate about. You know, someone with undiagnosed ADHD, I guess we have to be really, really committed to what we're obsessed with, and we have to, you know, maintain that passion. So for me, it was a long time before I came into, you know, business, and it was actually through university. So went back to university, I ended up getting accepted into Bond University, started my bachelor's degree, was completing international relations, and I think it was like my last semester, I opted in for entrepreneurship. And mind you, because of my nan saying, you know, get out of this system, I was always torn, and I never really liked any of my political subjects. Even global studies and, you know, all those things, I just didn't really have a passion for it, international law, whatever. So I had to really think about what I actually wanted, and I opted in for like one of the electives, and it was entrepreneurship. And when I was in entrepreneurship, I just realized I was really good at business, and I ended up topping the class, and just, you know, knowing that I could, I guess, you know, have quite an innovative mind in business. I think I just, in that very short amount of time, decided that there would come a day where I wanted my own business or businesses.
0: Yeah.
3: And that's kind of where it started. It actually started through my education and through my mother.
0: That seed
3: yes.
0: was planted.
3: Yeah.
0: But it, yeah, you went the long way around it because you did have a few jobs in between, I think, or
3: yeah.
0: maybe it was at one of those jobs where you did start your own business, because you worked yeah. in the Department of Education.
3: Yes.
0: There was Department of Defence, which you already mentioned.
3: Yeah.
0: And, of course, you know, the Indigenous Business Australia
3: mm-hmm.
0: and Indigenous X.
3: Yeah.
0: So quite a few places that you have worked. Where were you when you decided, okay, this is it, I've got to start up my own business?
3: Yeah, so it's funny, I already had a social media page and I was working for Department of Defence and I was at a bit of a crisis, so I had an opportunity to come in and create my own cafe, essentially, through some friends, through business friends. And at the time, I had started jumping, you know, into the next position out of my graduate program. So at Defence, out of the graduate program, sorry. And I don't know, I just wasn't really fulfilled with what I was doing. I was still doing a lot of social media and my friends would see the smoothie bowls on my page from Defence and they were like, can you please bring some in? Like, we want to try your bowls. And, you know, they fell in love with the bowls. So then my entire building at Defence in Reed, which was across from where I worked, I would have people in my building asking if they can come pick up these smoothie bowls because I was tagging the location. And then out of nowhere, I started like delivering smoothie bowls on weekends. I don't really know how that happened, but we just had a lot of people raving about it. And then a friend, you know, that was a public servant but had her own bar was like, oh, there's a cafe space, like you can come into it and start your own cafe, essentially. Like, we really love what you're doing and we believe that your products are amazing. So let's get it in front of people. So we did that and we had huge success. I think the first day that we opened, you know, we were only open for 4 hours just to kind of open and soft launch. We had over 300 people kind of walk in the doors and purchase these bowls. And we weren't, at the time, we weren't selling anything else. It was literally just, I think we had 4 or 5 stock standard super bowls that we were selling. And we knew which ones were the most popular. So we just kind of created a system where we could kind of smash out a lot of bowls in a very quick amount of time because we love smoothie bowls so much on the Gold Coast, they're everywhere. We would watch the systems and also the processes at businesses that we would go to every day, you know, before I lived in Canberra, to be like, okay, this is actually the better ones, or these are the ones that operate, you know, at a faster rate with coffee and food or smoothie bowls, or, you know, looking at their products, looking at their ingredients, asking them what they're actually putting in their bowls, making sure that it was nutritious and not full of sugar. We were already doing that research. We were, like, back in the day, me and my sisters were like little health nuts, I guess. So it was quite easy for us to know what the consumer that actually looks into their own health wants in Canberra. And everyone's a cyclist there, right? So we had families cycling on weekends coming and, you know, purchasing the bowls.
0: Yeah. So, yes, you know, you understood you were looking at other businesses for their processes, obviously, to innovate on your side of business, but I guess that's where you probably also saw the power of social media to get your products out there to a wider marketplace. And visually, I mean, everybody likes taking photos of their food. You know, so I think sometimes that's the only reason why people have social media accounts. Mm-hmm. Yeah, were they the kind of lessons that you learnt in running your Super Bowls?
3: Yeah, definitely. So social media is everything and the way you present is everything. Sorry, that's my heel. The way you present is also everything. And I think that was something that we learnt early on. So luckily, I come from like a family, I guess, where my mother was always very concerned with how her daughters looked. So, you know, always present well. Make sure that, you know, you're polite to people and, you know, just basic manners, I guess. But how you present yourself was a really big thing. So when it came to a business, we kind of knew who the audience was or the target audience was and who we, you know, were selling to when it came to smoothie bowls and food. It was the, you know, the healthy people, the healthy lifestyle people, the people that love hot weather, which is shocking because we launched the business in Canberra and it did really well in cold Canberra selling smoothie bowls. But for us, the social media and marketing, that came naturally. We were at an age where, you know, you could be an influencer with, you know, 8,000 to 10,000 followers, whereas now it takes, you know, over 100,000. It was a very, very different time. And also people, it wasn't as, I guess, flooded, you know, especially with food accounts and things like that, and people that have, amazing content now. So I think for us, because we were on the front end of, you know, food presentation and things that are just like very aesthetically pleasing and healthy, we just had a lot of followers and a lot of people kind of jump on board and support us, and companies sending us products, you know, contracting us to add their ingredients or their proteins or, you know, their particular toppings and granolas onto the bowls, and also blogs. So creating, you know, articles and also recipes for magazines and things like that. So it was quite easy for us to kind of see where the gaps were in the market or where we could add value. But also I remember my mum teaching me from quite a young age, like, when it comes to anything, you know, on earth, there is nothing new under the sun that we haven't seen before. So the biggest thing for me was learning how to innovate the spaces that I was in, because everyone was already selling smoothie bowls.
0: Yeah.
3: So I was like, okay, what's going to be your 5 to 10% difference?
0: Yeah.
3: Like, aim for 10% difference. Is it just that you're going to be better on time? Or, you know, is it that, you know, you're going to have more healthy organic ingredients and still be able to meet the cost of your competitors, you know, for the customer? Like, it was always asking the questions, what was going to be that 10% difference in every single business that we've had that's been, you know, a success. That's something that we always consider and really look at.
0: Mm. As a First Nations woman, did you look at potentially, you know, adding native bush foods to your Super Bowls?
3: Yeah, so when we were relocating, when we were looking at relocating back to the Gold Coast, or coming back home to the Gold Coast, because I actually won a job with Indigenous Business Australia, and I had to give up the cafe and move back home. And then after that, I ended up pregnant, and then after that, other things happened. And I think that for me, I really wanted to incorporate, obviously, like, cultural aspects into the business that were genuine. And for me at the time, I didn't know enough about the native food industry or that space itself. So for me, I always knew to educate myself in ways that were going to be relevant and also beneficial to the Indigenous business economy. And also, if people were already doing it, then support them instead. So what happened was after I fell pregnant, I ended up, when my son was only a few weeks old, starting a consulting business called First Nation Startup. And it was an eye-opener because I ended up supporting, you know, a few native food businesses and ended up delivering now in the last couple of years or few years, native bush food business accelerators. For majority of it is really for First Nations women in business. So for me, it's taken me this long just to learn, you know, the basic in and outs, I guess, of the native bush food industry, but also, you know, the amazing businesses that are already out there, that instead of me kind of doing that incorporation into my business model, I can actually help people take what I know from the commercialization of something like a smoothie bowl and actually hand it to an Indigenous business that has that experience in the native bush food space. And I think that's something that we've always been really, we try to be really honest about. It's that we don't want to step into industries where we know that there's subject matter experts already existing within that space. We want to give them that. We'd prefer to hand them the whole business model and be like, run with this or whatever it is, because you can commercialize and you can operationalize and you already know what works in that space. And that's what we would prefer to give in a way to, I guess, you know, our clients and the businesses we work with.
0: Mm. So what's happened with, I think it was called Needs Super Bowls?
3: Yeah.
0: So did you did that, did you transfer it to somebody else or what happened?
3: No, we're actually, it's funny you bring this up, because we've actually been approached by someone in our local community. So we've always wanted to make sure that it was local, like Northern Rivers to the Gold Coast. We've been approached to purchase a cafe and reopen it. So this has been a long time in the making, and we've we've really wanted to purchase off of an existing Indigenous business that wanted to exit. So do that acquisition appropriately and kind of enter into that space with a food business. And I was actually just saying to someone here at AAA, my biggest issue is that I don't want to actually run the cafe. I don't want to do any of that. I'd love to get somebody in, like, you know, a young one that, you know, maybe has some management expertise, you know, when it comes to running cafes and things like that, and actually acquire a business again and or, you know, help somebody get out of something that they might not want to be in, purchase a cafe and run it again. So it's actually up in the air at the minute, because it is a very big thing to
0: take,
3: you know,
0: on.
3: Yeah, because it's, even though we've had this legacy business that's been there, the real issue is when you come back into it, if you've had a 7-year gap between your last cafe and this, it's the equivalent of having a startup, and everything's changed. Every year, the business economy and also the particular sector or industry that you're in can have a dramatic change. So I think, and even the processes around, even I guess the policies and regulations can also have a big change across the Australian food industry. So for us, it was always about making sure that it wasn't more work than what we could kind of handle. And that was always a big thing for me that I had to consider. There's been heaps of times where I've had to scale back a lot of opportunities. We get offered business partnerships all the time, and it's taken me just becoming older and more mature to be like, actually, as amazing as that opportunity is, I don't want to take it. So I'm actually at a crossroad with my baby, my first business, whether or not I kind of revive it back to life, because it'll be a whole new venture, and people really need to take that into consideration and the capital that goes into things like cafes and businesses.
0: You disclosed earlier that you had ADHD. ADHD.
3: Yeah.
0: Does that sort of make you want to do more? I don't know.
3: Yeah.
0: It does.
3: It does. Like I was just in Sydney, and I think I was meant to be there for like 3 very specific things, and I think I ended up doing 20 things, like from Monday to Friday, be it with business clients, other events, like other interviews. Like it just kind of spiraled into this big thing. And I think that's the other thing as well. We are ride or die kind of people.
0: Yeah.
3: And I think that's why we love the risk of business. Like, we're in it whether or not it's a 50-50 chance of it, you know, succeeding. And I think that's why you'll see a lot of entrepreneurs, they're typically, you know, more gifted, or I guess their minds work in a very, very different way. And it's because the ability to pivot is so necessary. And that's why you'll see them kind of jump from venture to venture, or you'll see them one day they're running something in particular, and then they're like, you know what, I dropped that. And a lot of the time it's because intuition, like we see that there's no opportunities in it, or we see that the person that has kind of offered these opportunities are not, they're just not trustworthy people. And I think that's the other thing too. ADHD has been a bit of a protective mechanism for me, because it has in the long run ended up protecting me from people that weren't actually there for me. And yeah. I think a lot of First Nations women in business that I know that also have ADHD, I know for a fact it has been their superpower and kind of helped them grow. But sometimes it takes us to get to a little bit more of a mature age, or, you know, go through something quite hectic and come at the other end.
0: But good ways too. I mean, sometimes we just don't know when to say no.
3: Literally, yeah. Hmm. That's it. Like, I think too, there is a lot of pressure. So in the, I guess, across the Indigenous business economy as a whole, there is a lot of pressure for women to always, you know, well, I'm talking specifically now about Aboriginal and Torres Strait Islander women. There is a pressure for us to perform. And a lot of the time, like even when I see and when I've been involved in female founder panels that are, you know, for non-Indigenous women and things like that, what I've come to discover is, like, for us, if non-Indigenous female founders, you know, have to work twice as hard to be in the rooms that men are in, then us as black women in our own country, we're working 3 to 4 times harder than anybody else to be in these rooms and, you know, to be respected in business. And it does. It takes a toll sometimes on you mentally. And I think that's one thing as well. We don't like to say no. So a lot of things that are not taken into consideration a lot of the time is that we also have more cultural load typically than, you know, the man sitting next to us in a boardroom. And on top of that, you know, we're probably raising our nieces and nephews in the home. They don't know that. They don't see that. On top of that, we're trying to scale a business because we're all naturally a social enterprise, so we want the best for our people. So our intergenerational wealth, or just building wealth to begin with for ourselves and our own households, it's because it has a direct impact on the community around us and that have, you know, supported us. And that's always in the back of our mind. So I guess for me, a big thing was like learning what the priorities need to be for me and who I actually want to prioritize in my life if I want to set out and also make sure that I can execute the vision and the goals that I have for my businesses and for my family first and foremost. And yeah, looking at what, you know, if you could, I always say to people, you write a list of 10 things that you want, 10 goals, big things that you want in your life. Find the one that if you could snap your fingers right now, you want. Like if you could snap your fingers and wake up and it's there in front of you, what is it? And then write down a 10-step process for how to get there. And it's so crazy. A lot of women, they kind of get to, not like wake up to themselves, but kind of realize that it is as simple as just actually having some type of pathway and some type of way forward to see what they actually do want so that they actually can say no in the long run to opportunities. And coming back to that is really important as well. You know, when it comes to women in business, we have children to raise, we have families that we support, we have young brothers and sisters that we back. Like, we don't really have time for, you know, the fluff is what I call it, the fluffy things, the gammon opportunities. You know, we can vet that. And we also have this gut instinct that we call it. So, you know, intuition, whatever you want to call it. And I think it's really as simple as using that.
0: Just to let you in know, 30 minutes ago, Sinead was saying to me, what are we going to talk about? And you're like, well, guess what?
3: Yeah.
0: Hey, we're going to take a break and come back. You're listening to Let's Talk here on AAA Murray Country, broadcast throughout the nation on the National Indigenous Radio Service and on iHeartRadio and the Community Radio Plus app. We're just everywhere. But Sinead, I was going to say Sinead O'Connor, how you go, or how I go. Sinead Singh, who is the founder and director of First Nations Startup. You'll find her on Google. Just look up First Nations Startup. Does a lot of things. You just finished, or are you in the middle of an accelerator program right now?
3: Yeah, so we've actually had to postpone that one because I have another business partner as well that she's just gotten back from overseas, so we're just trying to navigate some of the other contracts and bits of work we've got on, and then we have to relaunch it. So, yeah, but stand by. That'll be a bigger accelerator intake than what we've had before, so looking forward to it.
0: Awesome. Lovely to catch up with you.
3: Thanks.
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dinkum die. Like Vegemite toast in a hot Christmas morn, I'm lucky I was born here. And I'm grateful to the elders who taught me to see what Australia's got a black history. We're not all that young and we're all not that free. We're

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2: Hello, welcome to Wellbeing. I'm Guy Murphy. Today my guest is Professor Jay Horvat from the Hunter Medical Research Institute and the University of Newcastle, and today we'll be talking about respiratory and lung health. Thank you for joining me on the show today, Jay.
3: Thanks, Guy. Pleasure to be here.
2: What do you think most people misunderstand about breathing and lung health?
3: Yeah, so I think one of the, I suppose, most misunderstood things about breathing and lung health is the fact that it is one of the most prevalent problems that we have in healthcare. So about a third of all Australians live with a chronic respiratory disease. And respiratory diseases account for about a third of all deaths in Australia. And I think a lot of people don't appreciate that because we take breathing for granted. Most of us, most of the time, can basically breathe and you don't even know you're breathing. Whereas those with chronic respiratory diseases and particularly lower respiratory tract diseases, it is a major problem for them. They're not able to do the simple things. They're not able to breathe like most other people are able to breathe. And it's not until then that you really realise just how important your lung health is. I think one of the other things that's really misunderstood about chronic respiratory disease is that you've got things like chronic obstructive pulmonary disease or emphysema and lung cancer. A lot of people assume that people with these diseases are smokers and therefore we shouldn't be paying any attention or spending as much time on trying to treat or trying to come up with better treatments for people with these conditions. But it's very clear that a lot of people with chronic obstructive pulmonary disease and lung cancer develop these diseases without ever having any history of smoking. And there's a whole range of different things that can actually contribute to those diseases. And there's just not enough research going into this space, particularly with lung cancer. I think because of the stigma around lung cancer, there's not as much research and funding going into lung cancer as what there is into other cancers because of that stigma in and around smoking.
2: Right. So chronic obstructive pulmonary disease is emphysema. Is that right?
3: Yeah. Basically, the term COPD is sort of a blanket term for a series of pathologies within the airways that contribute to restricted airflow in and out of the lungs, but also a decrease in the ability of your lungs to, you know, facilitate blood gas exchange. So the major role of the lungs is to get oxygenated air into the lungs and get that oxygen into the bloodstream and get rid of excess carbon dioxide from the body. In order to do that, we've actually got these little air sacs at the ends of our airways with very thin cells that essentially are in very close contact with the bloodstream. Now, with emphysema, we've got a destruction of those thin airway cells, and you've got an increasing in the size of those air sacs, and that actually leads to a decrease in the surface area of the airways and leads to a decrease in the ability to exchange oxygen efficiently in and out of the body. So people with chronic obstructive pulmonary

0: disease. They find it harder to get air in and out of their lungs. And when the air gets into the lungs, they don't do as good a job at getting the oxygen into the blood. So emphysema is basically a destruction of those alveoli or the air sacs that facilitate the blood gas exchange.
1: I've heard a lot about the regenerative capabilities of the lungs. Something like, you know, that you get a new set of lungs every 15, 20 years. Is this true or is this a myth?
0: I would have to read through the information that you're getting for that. Technically, our airway cells do turn over quite rapidly. And this is a feature of a lot of the, I suppose, the body's linings. We call it the epithelial linings of our body. So our lungs and airways have what we call respiratory epithelial cells. Your gastrointestinal tract has gastrointestinal tract epithelial cells. Our skin has epithelial cells. They're all different types of cells that basically serve a different purpose. In our airways, the epithelial cells essentially create a barrier that stops a lot of the debris and infectious microorganisms and other harmful substances that we are breathing in constantly. It stops those substances from getting right down into the lower parts of our airways and also from getting into our bloodstream. So they create a physical barrier. Those cells also are made up of mucus secreting cells that secrete mucus onto the inside lining of our airways, as well as what we call ciliated epithelial cells. And the ciliated epithelial cells have these tiny hair-like appendages that basically beat the mucus. So in the lower respiratory tract, if things get trapped in the mucus, that debris gets beat in the what we call the mucociliary escalator up to the back of the throat where we swallow it, and then that gets destroyed in our gut. Those cells, obviously, they're being put in contact with a whole heap of noxious stimuli all the time, and this leads to them being damaged, and when they're damaged, they need to be replaced. So the epithelium actually has what we call epithelial stem cells within them, and those stem cells are constantly regenerating and replacing damaged cells within the airway epithelium. So yes, the airways can regenerate constantly in order to help, you know, maintain that barrier. But there are certain changes that can occur with regards to regeneration, where you can have inappropriate regeneration, what we call remodeling of the airways. And you can have permanent remodeling that can actually lead to things like scarring, and inappropriate fibrosis, and inappropriate structural changes that can actually contribute to chronic respiratory disease as well.
1: Okay, so what are some of the causes of these inappropriate changes? Is that things like smoking?
0: Yeah, so airways remodeling is a common feature across many chronic respiratory diseases. So the two big respiratory diseases that I think most people would instantly think about are asthma and chronic obstructive pulmonary disease. So in both chronic obstructive pulmonary disease and asthma, it's the constant exposure to various different stimuli and the biological effects that occur due to these constant stimuli that leads to inappropriate responses within the cells within the airways. And this can lead to a lot of damage and then regeneration. And that can, like in other tissues, lead to scarring. So the laying down of collagen and other fibrotic materials. So this is one of the features of both asthma and COPD is fibrosis of the airways. And that leads to a stiffening and a narrowing of the airways, which contributes to not being able to get the air in and out of the airways as well. Other forms of remodeling include changes to the proportion of the different epithelial cells. So, for instance, in asthma, one of the key features of asthma is that you've got too many mucus-secreting cells, and they're secreting too much mucus, and that can lead to a blocking of the airway. So you're producing mucus, which is a normal protective response, but you're producing too much and you're unable to clear it from the airways, which leads to, you know, blocking of the internal space, which can lead to, again, some of those breathing difficulties, getting air in and out of the airways that you see with asthma. Other remodeling features include changes to the smooth airway smooth muscles. So the smooth muscles around the airways play a critical role in opening up and restricting our airways. In diseases like asthma, those smooth muscle cells actually create too much narrowing of the airways. So one of the things we do to alleviate our asthma symptoms is we take our Ventolin puffers, our blue puffers, and those blue puffers, basically what they do is they're a form of adrenaline, and they will bind to receptors within the airways, and they cause those airway smooth muscle cells to essentially loosen up and open up the airways.
1: Interesting. Okay. With asthma, so it's the mucus that causes those changes to the lungs that can sometimes be permanent.
0: Well, when it comes to asthma, asthma is actually a highly complex disease that's actually caused by many different types of changes in the airway. So ultimately, the changes lead to airways narrowing, increased, asthma attacks or exacerbations. So these are the where you get this sudden loss of airflow in and out of the airways, and this can be due to all sorts of different reasons. So you can have, you know, allergic responses, you can have viral or bacterial infections that cause this. So there's a whole range of different triggers for airways narrowing in asthma. And the pathological features that lead to that airways narrowing can also be quite complex. So increased mucus secreting cells and mucus secretion is certainly one of the features, but it's not always seen in all forms of asthma. There's a whole range of different immune factors that can lead to airways narrowing. Things like the remodeling that I mentioned before. And what we're looking at now is looking at how things like metabolic factors might affect physiology within cells within the airways. It can also contribute to airways narrowing, even in the absence of having chronic inflammation.
1: Well, let's talk about that a bit. I've heard that being overweight is one of the impacting factors on people's breathing. How does that work? And, you know, what are some of these other physiological factors that you've mentioned?
0: Yeah, so metabolism does play a really critical role in a lot of diseases, and chronic respiratory disease is an example of a group of diseases that are affected by our metabolic health, so to speak. So it's been known now for quite some time that obesity is linked with more severe asthma in particular. So people that are obese are more likely to end up in hospital with an asthma attack. They're more likely to have to take higher levels of inhaled corticosteroids in order to control their asthma. Their asthma is not as well controlled, so they don't get a good alleviation of their symptoms with those higher doses of inhaled corticosteroids. So there is this link between obesity and worse outcomes when it comes to your asthma. And there's a lot of proposals as to why this might be the case. And we do a lot of work at the Hunter Medical Research Institute with regards to trying to tease out what it actually is about obesity that is leading to worsened lung health. There's been proposals that say, for instance, the obesity itself, just the physical changes in your body can make it harder to breathe just through restriction. But that doesn't answer all the questions. Yeah. There's been evidence that suggests that obesity can actually cause the development of asthma. And likewise, people with asthma are more likely to become obese. And it's been proposed that this comes down to, you know, lack of physical activity due to your asthma that is potentially contributing to weight gain and poor metabolic health. But one of the things that we're doing at the moment is really trying to drill down to some of the individual metabolic factors that might be associated with different types of changes within the airways. And we've actually found, and this is in collaboration with Dr. Haley Scott at the Hunter Medical Research Institute, we've actually shown that it's not necessarily obesity per se that is the problem. So we can actually see better links between things like visceral adiposity. So if you've got increased fat accumulation in and around your organs and in and around your belly, this is actually more closely linked with worsened respiratory outcomes than something like BMI. BMI is a very blunt tool to use to define obesity and indeed metabolic health. So you can have a high BMI and still be metabolically healthy. Like think about like a rugby league player. Yeah. They're going to be have a higher BMI, but they're going to be very fit, low fat. You know, they're going to have all their metabolic factors are going to be right where they need to be, and their nutrition's good. So what we're doing now is looking at some of these individual metabolic factors, and we clearly see that there is links between increased fasting glucose levels and increased inflammatory cell numbers within the airways. We're seeing things like increased saturated fatty acid levels within the blood is linked with inflammation within the airways and poorer response to things like Ventolin and other puffers. So we know that the individual metabolic factors that are in excess in things like obesity and metabolic syndrome are clearly linked with increased inflammation and lower response to drugs. And I suppose where we're going to now is trying to understand exactly how those metabolic factors are actually affecting individual cells so that we can see whether or not we can correct those responses with either metabolic interventions at the whole body level or metabolic interventions at the cellular level to alleviate the effects that those metabolic factors are having.
1: Right. And what are some of these interventions?
0: Well, some of the obvious ones that are already approved are things like metformin, which is currently used for treating people with diabetes, say, for instance. And evidence does suggest that people with diabetes that also have chronic respiratory disease, they can have an improvement in their respiratory disease when they go on to metformin to control their metabolic issues. So that's a good example of one. And there's quite a lot of research at the moment that's going into looking at how things like GLP-1 receptor agonists, so things like Ozempic, might be affecting lung health as well. And the evidence suggests that, yes, Ozempic can improve lung health in obese individuals with evidence of respiratory disease as well.
1: Okay. And so what kind of, you mentioned that diabetes medication.
0: Mm-hmm.
1: So that's not a GLP-1 medication, that one?
0: No. So there are a whole range of metabolic interventions that we use that are approved that target various different types of metabolic factors and metabolic processes in the body. So another one that's really well known are statins, which are taken for cholesterol. So cholesterol is a metabolic factor. It's in excess in certain individuals. And we control that excess cholesterol by taking statins. And we're actually looking at how statins also affect lung health by controlling abnormal cholesterol metabolism as well. So.
1: Okay, interesting. You're listening to Wellbeing. My guest today is Professor Jay Horvat from the Hunter Medical Research Institute and the University of Newcastle. Outside of, smoking, those metabolic factors, what are some other factors that affect lung health across a person's lifetime?
0: Oh, where do I start? So I suppose one of the key things to remember is that lung health starts before you're even conceived. So the health of your mother and father actually do contribute to your lung health. There's a whole range of factors that occur in pregnancy that can affect lung health and lung development. So we know things like infections in mum, poor nutrition in mum, whether or not mum's got chronic respiratory disease that is well controlled or not, does play a critical role in determining lung function from the very outset in kids. So there's been a lot of work that's been done up at the John Hunter Hospital and Hunter Medical Research Institute by Professor Jörg Martes, Associate Professor Adam Collison, and Professor Vanessa Murphy, looking at factors in mums and what we can do in mums to help make sure that their babies have the best, healthiest start to life when it comes to lung health.
1: Interesting.
0: So we know that from the outset, if your babies have lower lung function, then that increases their risk of developing asthma in later life. And indeed, what our lungs do when we're born, our lungs aren't fully developed and our lung function isn't at its peak. Obviously, little tiny babies have tiny little lungs that need to develop and grow and so on and so forth.
1: Yeah.
0: So there's things that occur in that very early stage that can, put you at a disadvantage to start with. then the lungs will develop as you go through adolescence, and then when you're, you know, in your late teens and early 20s, that's when you hit peak lung function, right? So, and then from that point, your lungs slowly deteriorate as you get older.
1: Just like
0: tread on a tire, as you go about breathing in all the things in the air, and you know, you go about, you know, exposing your body to all sorts of, you know, metabolic insults and external insults like pollution, infections. All these things lead to a decline in lung function over time.
1: Right.
0: So, I suppose the secret is to try and make sure that your lungs are as healthy as possible when you're born. Make sure that you're doing things in early life through that early stage to make sure that you reach peak lung health in adolescence. And then once you hit that, you know, early 20s period, make sure that you're doing things to look after your lungs throughout life.
1: Yeah.
0: So there's lots of different points right throughout, from preconception to in utero to after you're born, and then as you get older, that you can do to protect your lungs to make sure that you have really good lung health. So in utero, there's things like, you know, making sure mum's nutrition is optimal. And we've done some studies and got some pilot data at the moment that shows that lower iron levels in the early stages of pregnancy can increase the risk of childhood viral infections by about 13-fold. And those viral infections play a critical role in the development of asthma. So viral infections in early life, one of those things that happens in early life that then leads to, you know, your lungs not reaching peak, or changes in your immune system that leads to the development of asthma. Okay. And a lot of kids that get, you know, quite severe viral infections in early life that leads to wheeze, this can then increase the risk of those kids developing asthma. So we know that lower iron in later stages of pregnancy as well in mum can lead to lower lung function in kids as early as 6 weeks. And again, we mentioned before that you want to get those lungs at an optimal level when you're born so that you can sort of reach that peak. So again, there's another thing in utero that can actually lead to worsened lung outcomes. Importantly, we've also got some evidence to suggest that iron supplements might actually be able to increase that lung function in very early stages of life. So what we've got evidence for is that we've got iron status and iron supplementation in pregnancy might actually be playing a critical role in determining whether or not kids are susceptible to infections, and making determining their lung function outcomes early on, which are critical for determining risk of developing asthma. So that's just some things that can occur in early life. We know infections in early life play a critical role. What can you do about infections in early life? Well, vaccination is really important in young kids to make sure that they're vaccinated against the many respiratory infections that affect kids in particular. We still need more and better vaccines, and we've got researchers up at the Hunter Medical Research Institute like Dr. Alexandra Spencer, who is working on better respiratory vaccines for some of the infections that we currently don't have either vaccines for or really effective vaccines for.
1: Okay.
0: So they're things that we can do in early life to protect kids. And then when you get older, I've already mentioned metabolism. So maintaining good metabolic health, so being metabolically healthy, is one way to protect your lungs from deterioration. We know of smoking, you've mentioned smoking, but things like pollution and occupational insults. So there's a lot of things that we're exposed to in various different jobs. And if we're not, you know, wearing our respirators, say in mining or construction, that can affect lung health. One of the problems is with some of these occupational lung diseases is that, you know, they're quite insidious. You don't know that you've got them until you experience a crash in your lung function, or you pick something up on a chest scan.
1: Right.
0: And by that stage, it's often too far gone to be able to do anything about other than, you know, prevent its progression.
1: Are there things that we can do to sort of reverse, like, you know, say, for instance, for a smoker or someone who has, like, come into contact with those, with, you know, those insults, as you referred to them, in the workplace or whatever it may be, are there things that we can do to reverse the damage that they've caused?
0: It does get to a point where there's not much that we can do at the moment. I mean, there's a lot of not enough research being done because the funding is just not there. There is research that is focusing on whether or not we can actually reverse some of these, you know, tissue scarring that I mentioned before, changes to the structure of the airways. So you think about once the airways become quite scarred, it's very difficult to reverse that. So they become permanently scarred. But there is research that's going into various different things we can do to try and reverse that. With regards to obviously things like quitting smoking is really important, making sure that if you are in a dusty job, you're wearing appropriate protective equipment. We've at the moment, we've got this great nationwide strategy to get people that are over 50 that are previously smokers to get them to go along and get a chest scan to see whether or not they've got lung cancer. So we're just trying to pick it up in the early stages.
1: Yep.
0: So again, picking up lung disease and picking up changes in the airways early is often the best strategy, because if we pick up changes that occur early, there are certain measures that we can put in place. So and management strategies to stop that those early changes from progressing into more severe changes that can be a lot more life-limiting and even fatal.
1: Say, for instance, after quitting smoking or after leaving a job where someone's not exposed to those things anymore, how much of an increase in lung function is commonly seen?
0: So I know with people that quit smoking, their lung function improves within a very short period of time. Some people might complain that they quit smoking and they start coughing and they're producing mucus and they feel not as good after they've quit smoking. But that's just those epithelial cells repairing themselves after they've been damaged by the cigarette smoke, and they're starting to do what they're supposed to do, and that's create the mucus to get rid of the debris that's in there. So often you'll get people will experience symptoms after they've quit smoking, say, for instance. But yeah, smoking is never good for your lungs. Any kind of particulate matter in your airways is not good. So in terms of occupational lung disease, the evidence is just not there to show how working in a dusty job affects your lung function in the acute stage. So like, you know, when you're on the job site, you know, how is your lung function affected? Even, you know, workers might not feel like their lungs are affected, but we might be able to pick it up using some of the respiratory lung function techniques that we have available. No studies, to my knowledge, have been conducted that have reported changes on the job versus not on the job, and whether or not lung function improves after people, say, for instance, change jobs. And again, this is where, you know, research needs to be focused on trying to understand these things a bit more. But yeah, in terms of occupational lung disease, often people will not have worked in a job site for many years, and it's not until later on in life that they experience a decline in lung function. And again, that comes back to that our lungs naturally decline in lung function over time. But if you're insulting them early and you're accelerating that decline, you're noticing it when you're older, and it may well be that the damage was done way back many, many years ago, and you know, just through the being exposed to other infections and other pollutants and things in your day-to-day life, then contribute to that progression once you've moved on from the job.
1: This has been part one of two of my interview with Professor Jay Horvat from the Hunter Medical Research Institute and the University of Newcastle. Tune in next week for part two. Thank you for listening. I'm Guy Murphy, and all of us at Wellbeing wish you well.

0: Energy Australia, together with Bamboo Energy, are constructing the Warreen Energy Storage System at Hazelwood North. Warreen will operate by charging from surplus energy, such as solar, during the middle of the day, and then making the stored energy available to the electricity grid when it's needed, such as later in the day. The Warreen Energy Storage System Project, proud sponsors of Gippsland FM.
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0: 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Joining me today, dear listeners, is Talia Burrows. Thank you, Talia, for coming on the program.
1: Thank you for having me.
0: Talia, I'm very excited because you're 24 years old and the manager of a bank in Gippsland. Now, to me, that seems absolutely amazing. I am very impressed with that. Talia, would you mind telling me and our listeners about the pathway you followed to become a bank manager at such a young age?
1: Yes, or I'd say it wasn't really a plan or a pathway that I had set out. I landed my first role as a customer banking specialist, just being a team member and serving customers, and I turned out to really enjoy it. And I was a pretty quick learner, so I just put my hand up for more responsibility, learning as much as possible, trying new things, and I really did give 100% every day. And I think I just jumped at every opportunity available to me. This led to me being able to fill in for my manager when they were away on holidays, and that gave me a good taste of what it's like to be a leader. And
0: wow,
1: that was out of my comfort
0: zone.
1: Wow. Yeah, it was pretty crazy. I mean, I never planned to be in banking, but I found myself there. Moved on to a four-month role being a branch manager at another bank. Another branch, sorry. And I really, really enjoyed that. I was so nervous to apply, but once I did, I ended up loving it, and I built up the momentum of trying new things. So when this role popped up to be a permanent manager, I put my hand up, I got the role, and here I am.
0: Congratulations on that.
1: Thank you.
0: You mentioned that you put your hand up to become a temporary one when a position became available. How did you feel when you did that?
1: It was really scary, obviously knowing that that wasn't my permanent role. I wanted to leave the place in good shape when the real manager came back. So it was a bit of pressure, but also a really good opportunity. I got to experience what it was like to take care of all these other responsibilities and be a part of meetings that I wasn't normally a part of, and just learning the bigger picture of how things work rather than being just a team member serving, you know, very repetitive. Every day was different for me.
0: Now, tell me, Talia, when you were at school, did you plan to join a bank? Was that your career goal?
1: No, not at all. When I was in school, I think for a couple of years, like early high school, I wanted to do a mounted police officer. I loved horses.
0: Really?
1: Yeah. So I thought, how can I incorporate this into a career for myself? And I thought, okay, I'll apply for that. And I stuck with that for a couple of years. But as you know, when you're in high school, what you want to do changes all the time. And I found that later on, once I started doing psychology and legal studies at high school, I really, really wanted to do psychology and criminology.
0: Ah, which would be in keeping with perhaps being a non-mounted police person, policewoman.
1: Yeah, I guess they kind of relate a little bit. Yeah.
0: Well, how did you end up in banking when you were interested in psychology and similar?
1: Yeah, so when I finished high school, I did apply for a criminology psychology degree at RMIT. I did get into that, and I was studying for 6 months, and it didn't end up working out for me. It wasn't the right timing. And I really needed a job. I needed something good, something stable, a new career pathway. And I just applied on a whim. I thought, why not?
0: Right. You mentioned you went to RMIT in Melbourne.
1: Yes.
0: Was the factor of moving away from home taking you too far out of your comfort zone?
1: I think because I only had to go to campus once a week. So although there was only once a week travel to Melbourne, it was still stressful, and my family was going through a lot. We'd just lost my grandma, and I didn't have the capacity to put my full self into study. You know, my family was still grieving. I was still grieving. It was a big loss. So I just felt it wasn't the right time for me. I couldn't enjoy it the way I wanted to. So I stopped studying.
0: All right. So you've landed with a bank. Have you stayed with the same bank?
1: I have.
0: Right. I won't ask you the name if that's immaterial. What were the challenges for you, Talia, when you're young and you would have had friends or peers doing the banking, and then all of a sudden you're becoming the temporary branch manager and then the branch manager? What was that like for you?
1: I think a big challenge for me was getting out of my comfort zone and not giving in to self-doubt. It's really easy to tell yourself that you can't do something, that you're not good enough, you're not smart enough, all of these, you know, negative things that you can often think. And I chose not to believe those things about myself. And also being so young in an area of work where a lot of people are a bit older, I'm the youngest manager in my area, so I bring a bit of a different view to some of my colleagues, which I've got a lot to learn from them, but they've also got a lot to learn from me as well.
0: I think that's a really positive attitude. Tell me, how did you overcome the self-doubt?
1: I've got a lot of support. I've got a lot of friends and family and my partner. She's very supportive of me. And I think also just getting out of my comfort zone and telling myself that I can do it. I think self-doubt's held me back from a lot of things over life. And I think I just got over it. I wanted to say yes to more things instead of no, not holding myself back.
0: Right. Is there any special little jingle in your mind about overcoming self-doubt? Or is there any one or two things that particularly help you when you're faced with a situation that's uncomfortable or unknown?
1: I don't think I have a particular saying, but I think I learned to value how important your when you talk to yourself, your own vocal thoughts, actually listening to what you're telling yourself. If you tell your brain many times that you can do it, you will start to believe it. You kind of have to choose that.
0: That's really interesting. Now, is that something you also picked up from your initial studies with psychology, or is that just part of you and your life?
1: I think that's just a part of me and my life. It probably has something to do with psychology, but I think that's just, I'm a true believer that if you are what you tell yourself you are, manifestation, if you will.
0: That's wonderful. Well, I'm certainly going to hope, that you become the CEO of a bank.
1: Maybe one day.
0: I like that attitude considerably. Now, Talia, what have been some of the highlights for you as you've been progressing? I mean, how old were you when you started with the bank?
1: 2022, I started. You never said I would have to do maths on air, Jackie.
0: One hopes that in banking, maybe.
1: I was turning 20. Yeah, just turned 20.
0: Wow. That is quite extraordinary.
1: So quite young, quite fresh. But I think highlights for me is the learning never ends. So you're never bored. And meeting people and probably contributing to community. You wouldn't think that banking is such a big opportunity to connect with your local community, but it really is. You meet so many people, you get to sit down and have in-depth conversations with customers and help people through all journeys of their life, whether you're opening accounts for someone that's their first account or a mother that's just had a baby or changing names for someone that's just been married. You get to be a part of the whole journey.
0: Wow. I hadn't thought of banking as being a part of the community like that. So what have been some of the difficulties that you've encountered?
1: I think having to be super adaptable and flexible. I think it's a challenge to know that every day is going to be different, so there's no chance for you to be comfortable. You never know what's coming the next day. And I think now being in a leadership role, I am responsible for other people. So I've got to be really careful with my communication and the style of communication I'm using. And I have to have a really open mindset when I come into work and be aware that maybe someone's not feeling that well that day and be supportive and change the way I work each day to kind of accommodate for my customers and my team.
0: That sounds quite stressful in itself. Do you have a good support system around you?
1: Yeah, absolutely. Professionally And personally, I have a lot of people that I can reach out to if I need support with my team. I've got a great manager and other colleagues that, you know, they're very seasoned. They've been around for a long time, so they always offer me really great advice. And when I go home, I've also got a fantastic support system, so I'm very lucky.
0: All right, I'm going to diverge for just a moment and talk about home, because I am rather interested in that, Talia. But before then, I'll just remind our listeners, they're listening to Jackie Allmack Onley and my guest Talia Burrows on Gippsland FM 104.7, connecting our community. Woohoo! I always get excited when I say that. Talia, who's at home?
1: So it's myself, my partner Jada, and we are currently looking after my partner's six nieces and nephews, which have become my six nieces and nephews now too. We've had them for about a year and a half now.
0: Talia, that is just huge. 24, bank manager, and six kiddies at home.
1: It's a lot to juggle and balance, but I think I'm pretty blessed.
0: That is wonderful. What's it like having six children at home? What are their age ranges?
1: Youngest is six. Five, actually, sorry. You forget when there's that many. And eldest is 14. So we've got the whole variety happening. It's honestly fantastic. Life is busy, but the impact that they have on me, the impact I have on them, it's beautiful. I'm very lucky.
0: What's it like first thing in the morning?
1: There's a lot of showers, a lot of brekkie, a lot of people needing to get in their uniform. It's a routine that you have to master, and it's taken a long time for myself and my partner to master it. Getting everyone up and making sure that they've got their lunchbox. It's a lot of tasks that you have to tick off the list in the morning to make sure everyone's ready for the day. But it happens so quickly, almost don't notice how much there is to it.
0: Do the older ones help out with the younger ones?
1: Oh, absolutely. They're fantastic. The two eldest girls, they're a big support. They're always chipping in, helping around the house and helping get the kids ready. Obviously, you can't diverge your attention to six different people at once, so it's a big team effort.
0: Does anyone ever get left behind accidentally?
1: Not as of yet. Not as of yet.
0: That would be very unfortunate. And because you seem to be a very well organized person, I have to say that.
1: I'd like to think I am, definitely. I think having six kids and such a pressing job, if I didn't have organization, my life would be very much chaos.
0: Well, I can understand that it could be quite a lot of pressure in your job. Plus, there'd be a lot of pressure at home. So how do you unwind?
1: I honestly really enjoy seeing my friends and doing the washing. Everyone knows washing is therapeutic, so I definitely enjoy putting a load of washing on when I get home. And I sit down, have dinner, and just have peace and quiet. Watch a show, read a book, catch up with people. Obviously, I'm very busy at work, so I don't have time to be on my phone and checking if anyone's messaged or call me. I'll call my mum. Very close with my mum, so I just check in with family, especially during the week. It's kind of getting ready for the next day.
0: It sounds like you've got to be on the ball the whole time.
1: Absolutely. There's no opportunity to fail. You've got to make sure everything's done, otherwise the next day just doesn't work. Routine is really, really important.
0: I can hear that. Now, do you have time for hobbies at all?
1: Yeah, absolutely. I really enjoy doing makeup. I'm a little bit into beauty. I used to do makeup in high school, and I'd do all my friends' makeup, and sometimes I did Deb makeup for some girls that I knew, which was really fun for me. I've always had a bit of a passion for it, and I don't do it professionally or anything, but all my friends come to me to get their makeup done, so it's a fun thing that I really, really enjoy. And you know, walking the dog, spending time with family.
0: Right. It sounds like you have a creative outlet.
1: Yeah, absolutely. I think doing these things and having a bit of creativity in your life is really important. Otherwise, where are you going to express yourself?
0: Now, I've always thought of banking as being, very mathematically orientated, very right brain. And you've got quite a creative, with the makeup, left brain. as well, that sort of combination. Do you find banking is very mathematic or it's not really?
1: I think at times, obviously we're living in an era of technology and a lot of calculations and numbers are done for you. There are a lot of times where you do have to use your brain and figure out the numbers, but most of the time it's just knowing policy and applying that to the situation that you're in, and connecting with people is the most important thing.
0: So it sounds more like problem solving.
1: Absolutely. Quick thinking, problem solving, and adapting to the situation you're in and kind of reading the room. I think emotional intelligence is really important. The way you talk to people, the things you say, it's a big factor into how successful you are in the bank.
0: Right. And that is a bit of, I have to say, an eye-opener for me. I didn't realise it could be so people-orientated. I should have, but just never occurred to me.
1: I never realised either until I started the job, and now all I know is that it's just people, people, people. And I think that's why I love it so much, because I'm paid to invest in my community, get to know my community, and kind of build my brand to be a good leader and there for the people that in the community. It's fantastic.
0: One goes to a bank to get money. Do you have the situations arising where people want to borrow money, but you decide they shouldn't?
1: Well, that decision doesn't really fall under my role. The lenders kind of take that.
0: That's a separate sort of role.
1: Yeah. So I manage the team. I manage a lot of the reports, meetings with my team, meetings with other managers, making sure everything's running smoothly and operating properly throughout the day. But in terms of lending, you would have to see a business lender or a home lender. So that's one thing I don't have to take care of. It doesn't really interest me as much as being a kind of all-rounder. I think the surprise of not knowing what each day is going to be is what keeps me there.
0: Can you tell us maybe some different sort of things that have happened to you during the day in your banking role?
1: Oh, I'll give you one great example for today. I was helping a lady deposit some coins and I was just having a chat with her, and the next thing I know, I look down and there's a massive white tail on the bag. Oh my goodness, we both jumped out of our skin. She grabbed me, I grabbed her. We could have cried, and she stomped on it, thank goodness. But that was a bit of a highlight of my day. It definitely got me awake. I didn't need another coffee.
0: No, your heart would have been pounding.
1: Absolutely.
0: Oh, that's an absolute shocker.
1: Yes, definitely not a fan of spiders.
0: No, not at all. What are some good, different sort of things that have happened to you in the banking?
1: I'd probably say for me personally, I really take note of when I get to help people through financial hardship. It means a lot to me to be able to comfort and support customers that are actually going through a really hard time and know that I've made an impact on them and supported them through their day. I think people going through financial hardship is such a huge stress, and it really does take a toll on people, and knowing that I can be there for them and maybe help them a little bit is a beautiful thing. It's one of my favourite things about being in the bank.
0: There are so many difficulties happening at the moment, you know, the cost of living, businesses closing right, left and centre.
1: Yeah.
0: How is a bank able to help people?
1: I think especially in financial hardship, there is, depending on each case, it's different, but there is the ability for repayments to be less or stopped, interest to be not charged. It really depends on how long and what you need, but there is help available, and when people need it most, you can get that help. And a lot of people don't know that you can come in and express that you're struggling and that you might not be able to make repayments for a couple of months, and we do support you with that.
0: That can be a barrier. Not people, when they're down and things are really difficult, they can't meet their obligations, financial obligations. How can they be encouraged? Like, just speaking about it, I think, is an encouragement over this program. But what other encouragements are there to drop those barriers and to come and talk to you?
1: I think obviously if you're not coming into the bank, it is hard to know that the support's there, but there's a lot of advertising on websites and magazines and things like that. And I would hope that most people, when they are struggling, lean on friends and family, but sometimes that embarrassment of financial struggle delays people seeking support. But we are trained to look out for triggers of financial hardship and see if people are struggling. It is hard to kind of ask someone like, are you okay? Are you struggling financially? But when you know, and they really appreciate that support and that someone's taken notice that they do need the help.
0: So you'd encourage if anyone, if they are having a hardship, go on to the internet, have a look at what the bank can perhaps do or to come in?
1: Absolutely, absolutely. Go onto your website for where you bank and search financial hardship and there will be a support there, whether it's the messaging app, calling, emailing. There's so much support there and there's different teams to take care of different financial hardship and how long it'll be, whether it's short term or long term. They're very quick to respond and they're lovely to speak to. In my experience, they've always taken such great care of the customers that I've handed over to them. And I think that they just do a fantastic job. It's a hard line of work to be in when you're helping people who are struggling with their funds.
0: Absolutely. On another one, we've got an ageing population and La Trobe City is an area that has a higher number of aged people than average and dementia comes along. How is the bank that, because it's still something that people are struggling with, how does the bank help people who might be slowly getting dementia, older people, to manage their money?
1: I think in terms of what we are and aren't allowed to do, there are, you know, further questions to them and when they do come in and if we know they are struggling with their mental capacity, there's a bit of extra care taken. We do obviously keep an eye out to see if we have vulnerable customers coming in and we try and give them extra care when they are making a transaction or an inquiry, taking them to a private room, offering them more time, talking a bit slower and more basic and really ensuring that they understand what they are doing or what they are asking or the answers that we're providing them. It's really important to make sure that the customers are informed. And a lot of these customers are coming in with carers or family to support them. And I think just building a really good relationship and staying informed about how they're doing is a really big factor.
0: The more you talk, the more complex being in a bank seems to be.
1: It's endless, absolutely endless. There's never a time where you will know everything. Even today, I got stumped with questions I didn't know. And I guess I've been in the bank for nearly 5 years and I'm a manager, but I don't know it all. And that's the beauty of it.
0: My gosh. Where do you see yourself in the next 5 years, Talia?
1: I honestly don't know. I'm comfortable but uncomfortable at the moment and I don't really have a plan. I'm just kind of seeing where it takes me. I know that I want to progress in some way or another, but I think when the right opportunity jumps out, I'll take it. I've shown myself that I can put my hand up and make something out of it for myself, but at the moment I really enjoy being a manager. I've only been in the role that I'm in for a year and a half, so it's still really fresh. And I think I've still got a lot of work to do until I'm happy.
0: Have you, when you go into a new role, you've got fresh eyes, and particularly the first number of months are times when you can see things that need change. Have you, when you started or wherever, identified anything that you felt needed changing and perhaps have been able to facilitate that change?
1: Yeah, I'm part of the people group with my colleagues, so we're all about people engagement and culture and ensuring teams are enjoying being at work. And there's been many times that I've been able to contribute to those meetings and think of activities and help out to ensure that staff are feeling good at work and having fun at work.
0: Fun at work in a bank.
1: You wouldn't think, but tomorrow we're wearing crazy socks to work to support the Clown Doctors Foundation. So things like that, it's beautiful that you get to be a part of it and it shows that you can have fun at work.
0: My goodness. So are you going to be flashing your socks or people just might happen to notice?
1: I think they might happen to notice. I haven't quite picked a pair yet, but I'm going to make sure they're super colourful.
0: That does sound like fun. I'll give you a little break and I'm going to play a song. And I've only got a limited number of songs, I'm afraid, Talia. I'm not very much into music, so I'm going to give you a bit of a choice. I've got three ABBA songs.
1: Okay.
0: Mamma Mia, Dancing Queen and Voulez-Vous. And then I've got either a couple of classical ones, Nessun Dorma, which is Pavarotti, which is one of my all-time favourites, and the Flower Duet from the opera Lakmé.
1: Okay, I think Dancing Queen from ABBA is a good song.
0: All right, in that case, it's going to come up.

0: your toes were tapping away to it. It's very hard because if you tap too much when you're in the studio, it resonates through my headphones. So, Talia, dear listeners, you're listening to Jackie Allmack Onley and my guest Talia Burrows on Gippsland FM 104.7, connecting our community. Talia, I'm going to leave the bank for a little bit and go back to your family because I'm absolutely gobsmacked. A young person. How old is your partner?
1: 25.
0: A partner who's a year older than you, have 6 children that you're obviously loving and caring for. What are the benefits of having such a large family?
1: Yeah, I think it's super rewarding. I have 6 kids that call me auntie, which is the cutest thing ever. And I have a beautiful opportunity to have a positive impact on them and guide them through life. And I think having a large family is something to be thankful for. There's more memories and more perspectives.
0: I love your attitude. It is so incredibly positive. Have you had any, especially at the start, were there any particular shocks or did you come from a large family?
1: No, so I came from a bit of a smaller family, just my mum, dad, me, brother, sister. And I think all of a sudden having 6 people in your house, so 8 all up, was a shock to me as much as it was a shock to them. Obviously changing their lifestyle and what they're used to, especially in young children, it's a lot to get used to and a lot for them to adapt to. And we're probably a little bit more strict than what they were used to. I'm a bit old school. I've had a lot of rules and they've done me well.
0: I think everyone benefits from rules.
1: Absolutely. And instilling respect. I think it's such a big important thing to teach when they're young. And I really want to see when they're older that I've had a big impact on them and see that I've done the right thing. I've been, you know, successful in helping raise them.
0: Wow. You've got so many things that you're in the middle of and are still reaching for. Just going back to your maternal family as well, can you tell me about one of your siblings?
1: Yeah, so I've got my older brother and my younger sister. My older brother has a disability, so he needs 24-hour care and needs a lot of things to be done for him. And it's been like that my whole life. And although he is my older brother, it's always felt like I've been the older sister. I've always helped my mum and dad look after him and support him. And it's taught me a lot, having that responsibility to care for someone else and then relying on you for their daily needs. Obviously, a bit of stress and a different life compared to some in terms of not being able to do certain things or things taking longer, but it's taught me a lot of patience. I get told all the time that I'm a very patient person, and I think having a brother that needs patience is what's given that to me.
0: And I don't see any or hear any resentment
1: from you. Not at all. My brother is the light of my life, really. He's such a beautiful soul. I always try and describe him to people, but it's too hard to put into words. He's just beautiful and everyone loves him. No lie, everyone loves him. He has a special way of communicating without words through his eyes and his body language and the noises that he makes. He's very, very cheeky and he has interests and hobbies. He loves cooking, loves pretending he's mowing the grass and fishing. Every time I see him, the fish is getting bigger and bigger.
0: I think that's a common problem across a great many people, especially the one that got away. Now, I'm going to segue in that case into cooking. Talia, have you brought us a recipe along?
1: Yes, I have actually. I've brought a very good one. I've brought down a comforting passed down recipe and it's definitely a taste as you go.
0: All right, I'll just stop you there. You said a passed down recipe. Could you tell us a bit about that, please?
1: Yeah, so this is my nan's recipe, and she's from Holland, so my family's Dutch, so it's got a bit of Dutch spice and it's got all the good stuff.
0: Oh, wow. Go for it.
1: So this one has no exact measurements, which is the best kind. And it's my favourite meal that my nan used to make. It was super special when she made it, knowing the time and effort that she would put in. I would

0: ask her and beg if she could make it, and she'd spend the whole day. And we used to live across the road from my nan and pop, so she'd walk over with the big container of soup, and it was just the most blessed day. We'd have it for dinner and lunch and dinner and lunch until it was gone.
1: Wow.
0: And it was really nice because it's a bit of a connection with heritage as well. I will get into the recipe for you.
1: Thank you.
0: So you've got tomato paste, 2 tablespoons, I guess. I think just eyeball it, guys. 1 packet of French onion soup mix, 1 whole white onion left uncut, 2 cans of whole tomatoes, 500 grams of mince, muggy seasoning, if you know what that is.
1: No. What's that?
0: It's in a brown bottle with a yellow label, and it says muggy, M-A-G-G-I. I can't explain it. It's a seasoning sauce liquid, kind of like Worcestershire sauce, but different.
1: Okay, and you get it in the supermarket?
0: Yes, and it's very important. Okay. You have to add it in there, otherwise it's not the same soup. And 1 beef stock cube. And then 1 small piece of chuck steak, which you cube. And then optional is a beef bone for the marrow and flavour.
1: Oh, yeah, I'm putting that in.
0: Absolutely. And then angel hair noodles and, of course, water and salt and pepper. So would you like me to get into the method?
1: Yes, please, because I'm intrigued.
0: So in a large pot, and might I add, you need to start this earlier in the day because the longer it cooks for, the better it's going to taste.
1: Oh, yum.
0: So in a large pot, probably the biggest you have, add the whole canned tomatoes and the water. Add the tomato paste, the soup mix, stock cube and the muggy seasoning and the whole onion and bring that to a boil. While it's boiling, you need to add the cubed chuck steak and the optional bone and simmer gently for a minimum of 4 hours, but I usually do 6.
1: Oh.
0: And then what you do, just taste it as you go. If you find that you need more muggy seasoning or salt and pepper, then add that. And then once that's done, 15 minutes before serving, you get your mince and you roll them into really small meatballs. Really small. And you just plop them in. Just throw them in. And then tip in your noodles as much as you'd like. Let that cook for 15 minutes. And then I definitely recommend you serve that with a French stick with butter. Now, if you know Dutchies, we love butter. The thicker, the better. And preferably Western style. And it's beautiful.
1: Wow, I have not heard a similar recipe.
0: No, I've never tasted anything like it. And I know my nan used to put Dutch herbs and spices, but I can't find them anywhere. So when that last little container of this special spice ran out, it was a sad time, but it still tastes nearly perfect.
1: All right. Can you work out what that missing component is?
0: It was a green and white container, and it was in Dutch, and some of the label was missing, so we'll never know.
1: Oh, there, we have quite, as you're aware, a large Dutch community. So there might be someone out there who knows what that is and can send a message in to office@gippslandfm.org.au, I think. I'll have to check on that.
0: Hopefully someone can find this mystery seasoning.
1: So you cook it for around 6 hours.
0: Yeah, it's a lot of work, but high reward.
1: Wow, that's, I can almost taste it, Talia.
0: You'll definitely have to make it. And it's really a beautiful way to honour her now, making the soup. It makes me feel really nostalgic and makes me feel close to her. It just reminds me of when I used to make it, eat it, and she was here. It's a beautiful thing.
1: Oh, I really do like that. Now, Talia, I want to also talk about, you were mentioning some of your hobbies. Can you tell us a little bit more about those, please?
0: Yeah, I think I don't have a lot of hobbies, I would say, but I really enjoy watching movies and shows. I've always been a bit of a movie head. I'm very particular about the acting and the storyline and having a good plot, the cinematography. I'm very particular. I can pick out what actors from what and if it's going to be a crap movie. I just know from the start. I get bored very easily. So that's probably my favourite thing to do. And then obviously spending time with my friends and family, especially on the weekends. I love catching up with my friends. And then obviously I love horses as well, but I don't own a horse anymore. So I go trail riding when I can, which is really exciting. I'm doing that in May. I'm really excited. One of my friends got me a voucher for a trail ride. So we're all doing that in a big group.
1: Oh, wow. And whereabouts will the trail ride take you?
0: I actually am not sure. I know it's in Gippsland, but I'm yet to find out this surprise location of where we're horse riding. As soon as she mentioned horse riding, my hand was up.
1: Now, just going back to the movie, so you like to critique them?
0: A little bit. I think I find myself critiquing them without meaning to. I just have a very high standard for what a movie should be. And I really enjoy old school movies. And when I say old school, I mean 1990 to 2015 movies.
1: I was going to say the 1930s.
0: I think movies were in their golden era back then. And I find it really hard to watch new things now. It takes me a lot to be impressed.
1: I have to laugh when you say old and new, and totally different from my concept of old and new. So what genre do you prefer of movies?
0: Well, a bit of a cliche, but I love rom-coms, of course. And I also think drama / action movies. As long as there's great acting and a good storyline and it doesn't bore me, I think I'll like it. I don't really have one that I don't like.
1: What's a favourite rom-com of yours?
0: I would probably say The Notebook or Dear John, the classics that get you crying the first time you watch them and don't get bored watching them a second time. Definitely.
1: It's very hard to watch The Notebook a second and third and fourth time because you start crying at the start.
0: And yet you cry every time you watch it. It never stops making you sad.
1: So true. And what other genre? You said something in action?
0: Yeah, drama, action. I do like horror movies as well.
1: Oh, no.
0: I probably liked them more when I was younger compared to now. I'm a bit of a scaredy cat now.
1: Do you let the children watch the horror movies?
0: Oh, absolutely not, because then they'll be knocking on your door in the middle of the night saying, "Arnie, I had a nightmare," and then my sleep's disturbed, and then the next day is horrid.
1: All right, what action ones do you like?
0: Believe it or not, I actually really enjoy the Wolverine and Iron Man Marvel movies, Star Trek. I used to watch Star Trek with my pop. I really, really enjoyed those movies. And
1: the
0: Rainbow. Yeah, the originals. Yep. Yep. And Rainbow movies. I watched them with my mum. So I actually really enjoy the Rainbow and Rocky Balboa movies. They're fantastic.
1: I am surprised at the breadth of interest that you have.
0: It's a wide variety. You can get me on either end of the scale, as I said, as long as I find it interesting. You've got me hooked.
1: Wow. All right. Now, let's go back to that horse riding. Was that something you used to do when you were at home, your original home?
0: Yeah. As growing up, I always had horses. My mum got me into horses when I was in kindergarten. And there's this photo of me on my first pony that had just been broken in. I was the first one to ever go on his back. His name was Rain, which is out of the movie Spirit, which was my favourite movie for probably 10 years. And as soon as I got a horse, I was obsessed, which was lucky for my mum because she was also obsessed with horses growing up. So I think she might have forced that upon me unknowingly at a young age, but I fell in love. And I had horses all the way up until I was in year 11, which was, yeah, fantastic growing up around horses and having that outlet for yourself.
1: And what happened in year 11? It was just too much responsibility with the studies as well?
0: We moved from Seaspray to Sale, so we were living on property in Seaspray, so we had that land to have the horses. And then when we had to move into town, we lived in a townhouse, so I had to unfortunately sell my horse, which I'm still heartbroken about.
1: Oh, no.
0: Everyone that's horsey knows that once you build a connection with a horse, you never forget about it.
1: Do you think you might get back into horses at a later stage?
0: I hope so. I do hope to own a property with land so that I can eventually get a horse, but that'll be later down the track when life slowed down a little bit, because I want to be able to give my time and love and effort to owning a horse. They're a lot of work. They're not something you can just kind of leave like a fish. You've got to really pay a lot of attention to owning a horse.
1: And you've got to earn a good income because they eat like a horse, and then there are the vet bills.
0: Absolutely. And then the saddle and the bridle and the brushes, it's never ending.
1: I know. I had a daughter who also had a horse who was obsessed with it until year 11 when just the weight of the studies started to impact?
0: That would have burnt a hole through your wallet, I'm sure.
1: Oh, it ate like a horse and did silly things. You know, if there was barbed wire somewhere, it'd head straight for it with its chest.
0: They're always on a mission to hurt themselves.
1: They are indeed. Do you do much cooking at home?
0: Sometimes. I don't think it's my best trait. I would say I'm a good cook, but I don't always enjoy it. Especially after getting home, I do have a bit of a commute home. So I do get home at dinner time and the kids are pretty hungry. So my partner often cooks dinner during the week. But sometimes I get a spark to try something new and I'll cook up a massive meal for everyone. And then the next blue moon, I'll do the same thing again.
1: Do you cook many of the old Dutch meals?
0: Not really so much now that we've got the kids. They can be very fussy eaters, so we kind of have meals that everyone likes on rotation. But another Dutch meal I really enjoy is Dutch meatballs, which I haven't had in a long time, and also croquettes. I don't know if you've had them, but good croquettes done the correct way are absolutely delicious. It's a whole day thing cooking them. I don't know how to make them as of yet, but it's on my list for my uncle and my mum to teach me how to make them.
1: I'd say absolutely go for it, because teaching and learning cooking skills can stay with you all your life, and then you're passing it on to the other ones as well.
0: Yep.
1: Now, I'm just going to ask our listeners, did you know, dear listener, that you can stream Gippsland FM from your computer? And did you know that, Talia?
0: No, I did not know that.
1: Right. Well, I can tell you a little bit of IT. You can be anywhere and hear us. Just go to your browser and put in Stream Gippsland FM. Open the program, tick the box on your right, which says live, to hear what the program is playing.
0: Well, there you go. It's that easy.
1: And if you don't know how to do it, just ask your AI. Which I've been absolutely stunned by AI recently. And is that something that you're noticing in the bank? Because I've been reading about AI taking over easier jobs. Is that something you're noticing at all?
0: I wouldn't say I've noticed AI take over jobs, especially in my industry. That's yet to impact me, but I think more so adopting AI skills and techniques and tools into your everyday working, especially with the amount of emails I get. I can probably get 100 emails a day, and some of them don't require an emotional response from the heart. So I do use AI sometimes to curate a quick reply to convey the message that I need in half the time. So I find it very useful.
1: I've got a family site and I offered a little bit of advice. I just found something with AI and my children absolutely cracked up. They thought it was something that was just so basic, but I was absolutely cock-a-hoop. So I wasn't aware you could do that.
0: That you can do anything on AI. Whatever you tell AI to do, it will do.
1: Right. Do you see that playing a larger role in what you're doing?
0: I mean,
1: you're talking a lot about your interaction with people.
0: I don't think that AI could replace what I do. I have to interact with people every day and sometimes on a deep level to assist them, and I don't think AI would be capable of that. I don't really know where it's taking us. I understand the impact of AI will probably be felt more strongly in the next 5 years, but I'm just concentrating on the now and what my role is now and doing it the best that I can.
1: Mm. And what further studies do you think you might be doing in the future? Because I think you're going to be a CEO.
0: Well, maybe. As I said, it might be when I'm 40.
1: Yay.
0: But I think I would go back to studying psychology. I do have a passion for understanding why people behave and think and do what they do. And I don't see that interest going away. I think I just need it to be the right time for me. At the moment, I'm very happy within the career that I'm in, but that passion for learning about psychology and the brain and sleep and all those amazing things, that's a huge thing for me. And I'd like to go back to it when I can focus on it 100%.
1: And I can see how I was unaware prior to our conversation about the depth that you have to interact with people. It just hadn't occurred to me. I always thought banks are just handing over money, either you taking it or me taking it type thing. I can see how whichever bank is going to be more personable would be something that would be quite attractive, actually, to customers.
0: Yeah, absolutely. I think having your name said as soon as you walk in the door, because the staff remember who you are and they remember what you talk about and they know who your family are, they remember everything and they invest that time into you, as a good customer experience. It shouldn't just be pure transactional. I think getting to know my customers and knowing what's going on in their life and showing a genuine care and interest in them is what makes the bank that I work at a great bank.
1: Look, absolutely. And in this day and age where we've become more isolated from people because we can interact through our emails and through all those other ways, telephone calls rather than face-to-face, I'm hearing from people more and more they want to interact. They want to recover some traditions and rituals and things. How do you feel about that?
0: I think being able to interact with people is super important. Human-human interaction is what gives us our personality. And I think if everything is robotic, then everyone would probably be very sad and feeling very isolated. I think the fact that you can come into a branch and ask for help face-to-face and be speaking to someone is huge. And I don't think technology could replace that anytime soon. I think a lot of customers choose to come into the branch rather than doing their banking online because they want the branches to stay and they don't want the branches to close.
1: I would say absolutely true. I know in some of our towns, some of the branches of different banks have closed, and that has sparked a great deal of anger and not to mention inconvenience as well. I think if your bank or your branch in particular focuses on that people-to-people and use AI to enhance that, like something comes up and says, oh, this is Jackie walking through the door now.
0: It's not that technical yet, but it may be heading that way. But at this stage, I rely on my memory to know who's walking in the door.
1: So you have a good memory for people's faces and names?
0: Yeah, absolutely. I would say faces more so than names. I can always recognise if I've helped someone or seen someone before, but names, if it's only the ones, it gets me a little bit.
1: Right. Many people have great difficulty with that, as a matter of fact. Is that something that you've trained yourself in?
0: I wouldn't say I've trained myself. I think I naturally have good pattern recognition and good memory. I get told all the time I have a good memory, so if you don't use it, you lose it.
1: That's so very true indeed. Have you got any advice for people with banking?
0: Not overall advice. I think telling your bank what you want and what you need and being open about your financial goals is really important so that you can be directed to the best avenue of help and see the right person is really important.
1: So that can be quite novel, going to bank and saying, look, I want to talk to someone about my banking goals, my money goals. So someone would actually sit down and talk with you?
0: Absolutely. I think doing a bit of a financial health check, if you will, is important. Knowing what your future goals are, where you want to be now, ensuring that you have the correct setup and the correct accounts. There might be something better there waiting for you and you don't know because you haven't gone in and checked and you haven't asked. And I think that's the biggest advice I can give. Go in and get everything reviewed and make sure that you've got the best rates and the best setup so that your banking is efficient and convenient.
1: Because you don't know what you don't know.
0: Exactly right.
1: You're opening up my eyes to a number of things. Now, given that you've got young children, are you going to start them off with bank accounts?
0: Absolutely. As soon as they're old enough to have bank accounts, we'll take them in and get them an account with a card. And I think that's a beautiful thing that within this role, I get to teach other people in my life financial literacy and understanding how things work. Before banking, I wasn't very educated on finances, and now that I am, I get to share that with my wider family and friends, and they come to me for help, and I'm actually able to assist them and educate them, and it does make me feel good being able to share that.
1: Absolutely. Yes, I'll suggest that to my children as well, to actually go into a bank, because I must admit I tend to do my banking online.
0: I think some things, very simple things, should be done online, whether you're transferring money or perhaps even opening a new account if you know what you want. Everything can be done online, and it is good to have that option there if banks are closed or if you're incapacitated for whatever reason. Your circumstances have led you to needing to do your banking online, which I understand, but I think having that face-to-face and feeling like someone understands where you're coming from and has actually had a proper look and invested their time into you is not matched to doing your banking online.
1: So very true. And it's that face-to-face, which I hadn't given very much thought to. And it is rather nice to have someone remember your name.
0: Absolutely.
1: Well, Talia, we have come to the end of your interview, and I'd like to thank you so much for sharing so much of your, so far, very interesting, but it's not a very long life. 24 to me doesn't seem very long.
0: Thank you very much for having me. It's really been a pleasure being able to share this with you and have this experience with you.

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And that was Regret by New Order. On Friday night, I went down and watched Peter Hook and his lights. It was worth it. It was really, really good. And the whole show is based back around the people I was hanging out with when that album came out, really. And songs, few of the songs are a little bit more modern as the show goes on. But a lot of this music would have been on my mixtapes. This should just be a mixtape show, and it's a bit about a friend who I haven't spoken to in a long time, and one day I hope to again. So, tonight is based around the music and the vibe and the feeling I got from a very, very excellent show on Friday night. I went with Luke from Jop Lopping Holidays or Hobies, who was on air last night when I was in the station running through some technical problems that I had to fix before coming in tonight. So I started with New Order. I'm going to play another New Order song only because we went to buy the CD, but we went, instead of getting to the venue first, we went and got food, had a lovely vegetarian pizza, and then we come back and the CD was sold out. So it is what it is. I will now purchase it probably off eBay, but you will be hearing the album in full live by Peter Hook and his light from the Manchester show they did. But I'm going to play the song that really turned me onto this album. This is New Order, and of course it's featuring Billy Corgan from the Smashing Pumpkins and one of the highlight tracks of the night. 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

That is a definite case where the cover is better than the original. That is A Crime by Greg Dooley. Of course, it's a cover of Sharon Van Etten. Before that, The Cure with Cut Here, Perfect by The Smashing Pumpkins, and New Order with Turn My Way. 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I'm going to keep playing the tunes. This is Depeche Mode with Only When I Lose Myself.

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This mess we're in. 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Memories. This track is mind-blowingly good for a non-album track, but you all would have heard it if you watched Romeo and Juliet. 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

Kiss the floor. What's wrong?

Placebo here on your Tuesday evening with this picture. Before that, Even Though Our Love Is Doomed by Garbage. I was going to play number one, Crush, and then I thought, yeah, that's too predictable. I'll play some more sad music. And talk show host in there as well from Radiohead. You're tuned to Slice Live Radio. I'm actually really enjoying this because it's cathartic, I think, for some bizarre reason. I really did enjoy the show Friday night, but it brought up some memories from the past. And I was like, oh, and then I thought, nothing like me to like wear my heart on my sleeve and just do a show like this. So thank you, everyone, for listening. I am really enjoying the music because I've put a fair bit of thought into this one, which I haven't done for a few weeks now. So, It's working, I feel. This is Coldplay, which, again, I never really would play, but I do love this song and their second album, which the name escapes me right at this moment, was played a lot. And it was before, to me, it was before Coldplay became now what they are. I really like their first three albums and then, you know, Chris Martin became Chris Martin. And it's just like, just be that fairly reasonably big indie band, not, you know, a mega band. You don't need to be U2. This is Coldplay with In My Place here on Gippsland FM 104.7.

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this song's probably more relevant now than what it was when it was released, 98. If you tolerate this, your children will be next. The Manic Street Preachers, So Lonely by Super Jesus. That song was written when Sarah broke up with Chris from Silverchair, who I actually met in, well, it's now the Deck, but the Saloon. When Super Jesus played, he came along because they were dating at the time. Colorblind by the County Crows. I saw them a couple of months ago, and they just killed it. The singer just killed it. I was just like, ugh. Yes, he plays the song different every time, but it was just one of my faves, and he just murdered it. But I got to see the County Crows, thanks Steve, and also Coldplay in there as well within my place. You're listening to Slice Live Radio. This song, I don't know why I never got onto it earlier. It's a I think it's a phenomenal song. But yeah, you can judge it for yourself. This is William Fitzsimmons with his song I don't feel it anymore, here on Gippsland FM, Slice Live Radio.

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My favourite faded fantasy by the amazing Damien Rice. New music coming out soon. First Defeat by Noah Gunston and William Fitzsimmons. I don't feel it anymore. 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I'm still feeling good about this show. It's something that I often put together at least once or twice every couple of months. And I think I nailed it. I'm not sure. But this is a band that I very sadly miss not seeing live anymore, but I love very much. And they seem to be very, very, very proficient to, proficient is not the word. They regularly turn up on my playlists for Spotify. So I get to listen to Fright and Rabbit a fair bit because I just go to the DJ mode. I don't like the DJ. He doesn't really mix it up, or he mixes it up and plays music that I just, I've never even heard or like. So his taste is a bit weird. 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

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And I started it all off with some Frightened Rabbit, and I miss them very much. Oh, we're getting to the juicy part of the show. This is Bombay Bicycle Club here on Gippsland FM, and this song is called Leaving Blues.

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That is Jim Ward with a Broken Song. Before that, Lost Cause by Beck. It was, wish I'd gone. He was only here just a couple of weeks ago, but I was incredibly sick. I think I was that sick I didn't even do radio. Oh, no, I didn't do radio. I was as crook as a dog. And Bombay Bicycle Club with Leaving Blues. Jim Ward said that there'll be a new Sparta album out very soon. Potential tour. That would be good. That would be good. I've got a few songs left. I've left a bit of fat on the bone, so I might be able to sneak in an extra sneaky song right at the end. But yeah, we'll see how it goes. I'm a bit flat with these ones. So yesterday was Chris Cornell's birthday. He passed away 9 years ago, and I was reading that Soundgarden were talking about putting out the last Soundgarden album through all the legal action that was going on. I don't know. I played Jeff Buckley earlier tonight too, and Chris actually finished that album that Jeff was working on, which was a bit of a unknown fact for some. So yeah, and also yesterday was the anniversary of the death of Chester Bennington from Linkin Park. Now, Linkin Park have continued on without him. I didn't go. I kind of did, but I couldn't. I don't know. I don't know. Maybe if they'd formed a new band and continued on, because I think there's only one guy left, really. I don't think any of the other members even really tour. I'm not 100% sure. I'm not a massive Linkin Park fan. I did see him in 2001. And I think I walked off on it like, I was not a fan. The funny part was that Chris Cornell's band, not solo, so I got to see Soundgarden 3 times or 4 times. And I also saw Chris Cornell solo twice, and I also saw him with his band. So I think I saw him 7 times, which is not too bad considering the I never saw him the first time around before they broke up. He broke up before I was really old enough to be going to lots of concerts. And they were touring. Chris Cornell's band was touring with Linkin Park, and I went to the Chris Cornell show. I should have just gone to Linkin Park the next night. Well, you know, there was tickets available. It would have been nosebleed section, but it was like, oh, we just saw it. I ended up sick at that too. I was not very well. Wellington Road exit. That's where I pulled over, and that's about as far as I got. And it wasn't from alcohol. I ended up with like food poisoning, and still fronted up at work the next day. Like, how hardcore am I? So yeah, so I'm going to play Patience, which is a cover, but I did love this to bits when it came out on his sort of tribute, or the, I don't know, tribute album, The Works of Chris Cornell. And I've got a Linkin Park song in here for this sort of final part of a show that I've really actually enjoyed putting together. It's flowed reasonably well. So this is Patience by Chris Cornell here on Gippsland FM 104.7.

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Over the weekend, we also lost one more musician from an influential 90s band, Jennifer, from the bass player from L7, Finch. Jennifer Finch passed away with an aggressive brain cancer. Why would all of a sudden people be dying of aggressive cancers? No idea. So I'm going to finish tonight's show with Fuel My Fire, which ended up it's sort of taken from a Cosmic Psycho song that ended up on a Prodigy album. So, you know, it's amazing how it all goes around, comes around when it's music. I'll be back next week with more Slice Live Radio, even though I am planning on being at the Silver Sun Pickup. So it could be a pre-recorded show, but it is now sold out. I haven't seen a ticket. And it's a week away and I'm broke. So we'll see. Maybe, maybe not. Thank you everyone for listening. I'll be back next week regardless with the program. 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
3: Crowd gives you that energy that is reminiscent of the church atmosphere, but you just maybe happen to be in a 400-person theatre.
4: Absolutely. And where's the recording that we're going to be listening to today from, what was that performance?
3: Today's performance, we're at Bill Street Music Festival, the one and only.
4: The Bill Street Music Festival, which is a part of the largest celebration that we have been having in Memphis since the 1970s, known as Memphis in May. Each year we get together in May. We have, of course, Bill Street Music Fest, but also known for the World Championship Barbecue Cooking Contest that is held each year, or as locals like to call it, Barbecue Fest.
3: Barbecue Fest, man. Shout out to the team over at Memphis in May, one, for allowing Bill Street Caravan once again to be a part. It was such an honor to capture some great, great recordings this year, and I think some of us were even a part of it. So great, great year. Looking forward to more with those folks.
4: Well, the Barnes Brothers, of course, are a part of other ensembles. They sing with their family. They also play with Black Cream and some other groups around town. But as the sensational Barnes Brothers, Courtney and Chris put out their debut duo record in 2019, Nobody's Fault But My Own. That title and the other songs that are on the record originate from the catalog of a local gospel label called Designer Records, which was a recording service of sorts founded by Style Wooten, a local producer and engineer.
3: Now, I've seen that what I believe is a genre description of some of that music listed as deep soul gospel. Does that ring a bell?
4: Deep soul gospel is one good way to put it, and people around town have been giving it their own name. They've been calling it Sacred Soul.
3: Sacred Soul. I like the sound of that.
4: Absolutely. Some other people who could be considered Sacred Soul here locally would be largely label mates of the sensational Barnes Brothers, such as Elizabeth King and the Gospel Souls, Reverend John Wilkins, and Elder Jack Ward.
3: Those are some legendary names from that area and that part of the music scene, man. But they left an imprint not only down in Mississippi, but up here in Memphis as well.
4: Absolutely. And I think that there's probably no better thing to do right now. Just jump into the music, T.O.
3: Let's head on down to Tom Lee Park and catch the sensational Barnes Brothers at this year's Bill Street Music Fest.
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0: Those were the sensational Barnes Brothers, live on Bill Street Caravan. For more information about the Barnes Brothers, check them out on Facebook and Instagram. 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
2: Ma Rainey looked in the mirror. She saw gold in her grin around her throat, dangling from her earlobes, over her wig like a halo. She was only a teenager back when she became Ma. It happened in Missouri, in a tent. She heard a girl sing about how her man had gone. All the show people stopped caking on their makeup and listened. After she got through, Ma asked the girl, "What kind of song is that?" Girl said, "It's the blues." Ma asked the girl to sing it slow and let her write out the words. Ma spread those blues around the country. She never had no other children. I joined her band in Chicago at the Grand Theater. Ma was on top, had records out, bookings in all the big theaters. They called her Mother of the Full House then. I was playing piano on stage when the curtain opened. Two hoofers, Buck and Bubbles, rolled out this big phonograph cabinet to center stage. They put a big record on it, cranked it up, and tap danced around the machine. Ma's voice started singing out. I began to wonder if she skipped a show and just gonna play a record. The audience grumbled. Then the phonograph cabinet started shaking. Thing opened up and Ma stepped right out of it into the spotlight. Whole crowd's eyes twinkled. After she had everybody in the palm of her hand, Ma went and squeezed out the tears.
3: I've been wondering where my daddy been and gone.
2: Felt good to see someone ordinary in all those jewels. Her crooked wig, pink face powder, couldn't nothing hide her soul. People who loved Ma knew pain very well. She could turn pain around. If a man quit her, it wasn't because she's ugly, it was his problem. She sang, "Now all the people wonder why I'm all alone. A sissy shook that thing and took my man from home." Even Ma's cruelty was kind-hearted. I seen the worst thing she ever done. Couldn't believe it. She had the full program then. The Paramount Flappers comedians, a whole train car full. And a torch singer used to bring down the house with her sad blues. Girl out of Chattanooga. She loved Ma. When the show came to her hometown, Ma cut the gal loose. I asked Ma why. She said, "I could have kept her forever." "Well, now she's mad and broken, lonesome," I said. "Yes, sugar. Nothing gonna stop her."

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1: Buying bootleg liquor, champagne and wine.
0: One night in Chicago, Ma threw a party at her place, all women. They drank that bad whiskey, tear off their clothes, had no idea a neighbor dropped a dime. Out of nowhere, everybody heard the police banging on the door. Ma shouted, "It's a raid!" Police kicked in the door. Underclothes start flying through the air. Cops chasing women around. Ma grabbed a dress, trying to shimmy it over her head while running out the fire escape. She tripped half naked down the steps, and the police was standing right there waiting. Ma told them, "Oh, boys, we just had the radio up." They still took Ma to jail. Wasn't about to call her mama back in Georgia to go her bail. She only knew one person sitting on that kind of money. So the girl from Chattanooga turned Ma loose.
1: I went out last night with a crowd of my friends. It must be women, cause I don't like no men.
0: Not everyone Ma fired went on to fame and glory. Over the years, she had to do what she had to do to keep the show on the road. Ma cut the flappers, Buck and Bubbles were next. Got so nobody wanted to play their hometown. Whistling Rufus, gone. Jolly Saunders, too. Ma did hire someone, an accountant, Mr. Lucius Walker. He saved the show by shaving the show. Cut it down to me, Sonny the cornet player, and Roscoe the drummer. We saw the blues go from the biggest thing in the world to hunger. All those years, she sent money back to her brother to build their mama a two-story house. We'd pass by there going through Columbus. Ma's brother also built the wagon she traveled in after her days as mother of the full house ended. Put a log cabin on a flatbed, put a camp stove in it. She even carried a few bits of the old show with her. Mr. Walker towed the cabin around on the back of his dark green Studebaker. Ma called it the Spirit of St. Lucius. Mr. Walker had Ma out singing in dusty tents like back when she first heard the blues. She lived on pickled green beans she put up in summer. She wore gowns that dragged the floor so nobody could see her swelled up ankles. We didn't exactly embrace Mr. Lucius Walker. He wore a big trench coat with a sash on it, kept his hands in his pockets. Roscoe would kid Ma. "Fool can't dance," Ma told him. "Fool's been to college." We'd see him count every bag of peanuts before and after the show, and every dime in the cigar box. Couldn't get him away from the door, except one time. It was a big night down in Winter Haven at Orange Harvest. They built a stage right in the grove, lit it up with coal oil torches that keep the trees from freezing. All the pickers came with their overalls full of money. Ma slapped herself on the behind and sang past midnight. The people shouted, "Amen, amen," like a revival meeting. We were all smothered in sweat and coal smoke. Afterwards, we dug into some of that cornbread and roast pig behind the stage. We seen Mr. Walker standing in the headlights of the promoter's car shouting, "You gonna kill me about 150? You gonna have to." We played outside Fort Myers that Friday. Ma conjured the old magic for a big crowd. Her gold twinkled, their eyes shined, the backside shook. Afterwards, we went to count our money. Mr. Walker couldn't be found. We went out back to see Z in his car. Ma's log cabin just slumped there. The dark green Studebaker was gone.
1: "Your low-down alligator, just watch me sooner or later. Gonna catch you with your britches down."
0: The eagle flew, Ma said. We four went inside her cabin. Ma lit her camp stove and a lantern, and we sat. "That business at Winter Haven was the hook," she said. act like he put his life on one night's pay. I never should have believed a man would do that. I stopped watching him close. She poured us hot coffee off the stove. We had nothing. No transportation, no money. Ma took off a gold earring and tossed it to me. She gave the other to Sonny. Roscoe said, "I want a tooth." She grinned and removed her necklace. Ma broke off the $20 gold piece. She bit it, glanced at the mark, and handed it over to him. "If anybody can stick around, we got one more show here," she said. That night, I went through the curtain, sat down at the piano stool. I looked around for the others. No sign of Sonny. Looked like Roscoe's gone too. I began to wonder if Ma was even there. As my eyes adjusted, I saw it. A giant phonograph cabinet at center stage.

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2: Bill Street Caravan is supported by awards from Memphis Travel and Tennessee Arts Commission. All right, T.O., we're back. And for those who are listening and they're just tuning in, we got the sensational Barnes Brothers on the show today.
3: Man, and what a show it was, man. They brought a lot of energy to the Bill Street Music Fest and left that stage kind of like a pulpit or a choir stand when they walked off.
2: I'll tell the people who are listening at home or wherever they may be, you know, I don't get to church too often. So I'm pretty grateful that I have the Barnes Brothers to lean on sometimes if I just need to go ahead and get that rise inside of me.
3: Yes, sir. Yes, sir. And they figured out a way to do it without feeling like you gotta have a Bible in your hand or hymnal and have the right clothes on, man. They kind of get right to your heart no matter where you are.
2: Absolutely. You know, you're right. There's something about the music in this region and in this area. No matter what you're singing about, there's that feeling that is often. So I'm pretty grateful that I have the Barnes Brothers to lean on sometimes if I just need to go ahead and get that rise inside of me.
3: Yes, sir. Yes, sir. And they figured out a way to do it without feeling like you gotta have a Bible in your hand or hymnal and have the right clothes on, man. They kind of get right to your heart no matter where you are.

0: something that's a bit beyond the realm that we can speak of physically.
1: Yes, indeed. And I mean, you know, this dear city that we're in and that we love, we kind of get right to the nitty gritty. I guess that's where grit came from. But,
0: right.
1: You know, it's kind of right to the point. We're kind of a no-nonsense town anyway. So makes sense that the music gets right to the core of the matter, man.
0: Well, you know, speaking of no-nonsense, personality is one thing that really shines through when you listen to the Bonds Brothers. And I think that you're probably an authority on what they actually like one-on-one. I mean, do you have any memories? Do you have any stories that you could share that really exemplify what this brother duo does on stage and how they are as humans?
1: Man, I tell you what, they're called the Bonds Brothers for a very good reason. Those are actually two brothers. Chris is the older brother, Courtney is the younger, but they are brothers beloved. They come from a family surrounded by love, so it makes sense that it translates. I won't speak to their relationship. I think they speak for it on the stage. If you listen to the harmonies that they do around each other, you can tell that comes from just years of growing up together. And no matter what situations they were in, I'm sure they found some songs, or their parents made sure they found some songs to lift themselves up, man. So I think their relationship as brothers translates on their microphone. Those are some beautiful harmonies, and as a duo, you almost can't beat them, man.
0: You speak about family. You know, there are more than just the brothers. Of course, we mentioned their father, Calvin Duke Barnes Sr., or the first, rather, who is no longer with us, and along with their mother, Deborah Barnes, who is just an amazing spirit and soul to be around, just an extremely warm person. Still guiding them along, guiding them on. Always see her at gigs, but also their sister, Carla, and their other brother, Calvin II, who is an incredible keyboard player. We call him Cali Keys.
1: Yeah, Cali Keys. And he's also the music director of the Sensational Bonds Brothers. Big Bro. They've got Big Bro running the show behind them. So it's a good thing, man.
0: Yeah, that's right. Well, you talk about the harmonies that the brothers sing together, but, you know, I've seen them back up some other musicians, and they're fluid, even if they're just jumping in and playing and either jamming or really just giving of themselves to another artist's repertoire. I know all of us took a trip to Kansas City not long ago, and Memphis really showed out, and the Barnes Brothers were playing up behind almost everyone, whether they were a folk artist, whether they were a pop artist, an R&B artist, blues artist. We were just switching out people on stage to showcase Memphis, and they were behind almost every group.
1: Playing and singing.
0: Playing and singing.
1: Yes, indeed.
0: So, you know, more than just the Barnes Brothers, really two titans of Memphis music that extend themselves well beyond gospel to give a very unique, and again, I shall say, a spiritual experience to those who listen.
1: Indeed, man. I'm moved every time I am graced enough to be around them, and I see the effect they have on the audiences, And I just encourage those guys to keep on going, man. They're doing a wonderful job, man.
0: Well, I don't want to hold them back because you can't chain down those Barnes Brothers, but also I don't want to hold our listeners back because they probably want to get back to the music.
1: Right,
0: so you
1: want to
0: jump back into the concert?
1: Let's get right back into some more music from the Sensational Barnes Brothers live from Beale Street Music Fest right here on Beale Street Caravan.
2: This next song is called Try the Lord. I think it's self-explanatory. If you're willing to find another source of help, betterment, completeness, I think for myself there's something I should do, and I think it's a good thing to tell your closest friend. Try the Lord.

0: All right, we're back with this week's episode of Bill Street Caravan that features two guys who are making a lot of noise in the city of Memphis. And even more than that, they are two brothers of mine personally. Real close, we're brothers of friends, brothers in bands, brothers in arms. And in the studio with me today here at Bill Street Caravan, I've got none other than Mr. Christopher Leon Barnes.
1: Hey,
0: how you doing today, Chris?
1: Bill Street Caravan, this is where it's at.
0: This is
1: doing well. So glad to be here.
0: Paid advertising. Yes, sir. Thank you for coming, man. And we know, and if we don't know, we're going to learn today that you do wear many musical hats in the city of Memphis and beyond. I will let the people know now that you're a part of acts such as the Barqués, a preeminent legendary funk group. You're a part of the Barnes family, your family band that has been doing it for some time now. You're a part of the Sensational Barnes Brothers. I think we'll talk about them today some. Yes. And you're part of Black Cream. So you've got a lot going on. And all those acts are in high demand and busy and good. So I know you.
1: I'd like to think.
0: I know you're busy and good, so I won't take up too much more of your time today. What have you guys got coming up next?
1: Okay, so right now we're gearing up for another tour run that starts in Quincy, California, July the 2nd. Nice. But before we head out, we're actually going to do a show right here in Crosstown Theater.
0: So for those who aren't familiar with the Sensational Barnes Brothers, give us a little bit about who. What is it?
1: The Sensational Barnes Brothers, it's my brother Courtney Barnes and I. It's a group that came together a couple of years ago, just off a whim. A producer we were working with, Bruce Watson, who's the owner of Fat Possum, Big Legal Mess record labels, who at the time he was starting a new record label called Bible and Tire Records. He had an idea of putting Courtney and I together and recording some of his older songs, some of the songs that was in his catalog. So that's kind of how it started. So Courtney and I, we're the foundation of the Sensational Barnes Brothers.
0: So you and Courtney are sensational. What style of music are you guys doing?
1: So right now, the stylings that we're currently performing is old soul gospel, music from 60s, 70s, maybe 50s, late 50s.
0: Nice. Yeah. Now, I've seen some of you guys' shows. I've even been a part of some of your shows.
1: Right.
0: And one thing I always note is the crowd's reaction to the music is when, off the top of your head, if somebody tells you, yeah, we sing gospel, you don't imagine that this is a band that's going around headlining festivals and raucous crowds and beer drinking going on, but you right. have a lot of that in some of your shows, right?
1: Absolutely. So this is gospel, but it's the style of gospel that's not as intricate in the way that contemporary gospel now today is, you know, being put out. It's very palatable.
0: Yes, sir.
1: May I use that word?
0: Ding, ding, ding.
1: Palatable.
0: Word of the day.
1: Yeah. It is. And I enjoy delivering this message in particular to the raucous crowds,
0: yes,
1: to the
0: sir.
1: Beer drinkers at the festivals.
0: Amen. Yes, sir. And correct me if I'm wrong, but I think I've seen some or heard someone describe it and put a term of maybe like deep soul gospel.
1: Deep soul gospel.
0: Was that it?
1: Yeah.
0: Deep soul gospel.
1: Deep
0: nice.
1: Soul gospel.
0: And that's kind of, I guess, self-explanatory. Just deep, we did down in the crates. It's not like you said, it's not the more modern, the intricate and the stuff that's going on. It's kind of deeper rooted in,
1: absolutely.
0: In the Southern music culture.
1: Southern music culture,
0: yes,
1: absolutely.
0: Sir.
1: Deep in the Delta,
0: yes, sir.
1: Right here in Memphis, Tennessee. A lot of the songs were birthed here in Memphis, Tennessee, from an old record label called Divine Spirituals Record Label, which Bruce Watson, he bought that label and that catalog and is reissuing this music.
0: Shout out to Bruce for believing in music of this region and investing in
1: absolutely.
0: Not only the music, but in the people, including
1: absolutely.
0: The Barnes Brothers.
1: Absolutely.
0: Man. Speaking of, so are you and Courtney, since it's the Barnes Brothers, are you guys the only Barnes in the group? Are there any other brothers or sisters or mamas in the group or anything?
1: So, yes, we feature my brother, who is the MD. Currently, he's a pianist and organist. He's a Sensational Barnes brother by blood. And when my sister is in town, we definitely invite her on the stage to, you know, to be a Sensational Barnes
0: yes.
1: sister.
0: Shout out to Carla.
1: Carla Barnes. She's on the water right now. Mama Barnes is the reason
0: yes.
1: that we're sensational.
0: Come on,
1: Deborah Glees Barnes. So we definitely try to include her in all that we do.
0: Beautiful. So we've got you in today, and this episode is about the performance at the Beale Street Music Fest. Can you tell me a little bit about your experience with the Sensational Barnes Brothers? For me, I was with you. I was fortunate to be with you guys at that performance. It was my first time playing mm-hmm. Beale Street Music Fest. I cherish just every second of it, from the waiting to the rain to whatever was going on. I was loving. So can you tell me a little bit about how did you guys get to the Beale Street Music Fest stage, and what did you think of that experience?
1: First of all, it was a total honor to be asked to perform for this festival. So back in February, Sensational Barnes Brothers, we did a conference in Kansas City mm-hmm. called the Folk Music Alliance Conference. Yes. We did a couple of sets there, 15, 20 minute sets, and that opened up our world for the rest of the year with the help of our management team, Jonas Media. They booked a few shows for this year, and it actually helped us to our booking agent, which shout out to Crossover Touring. We've booked about 40 shows this year.
0: I was just about to say that. I've seen the calendar for myself with my own two eyes, and it's a bunch of cities and a bunch of dates on there. So I know you guys are about to really ramp it up. Will the people be able to find or purchase merchandise or music on this tour while you guys are moving around the country?
1: Absolutely. So we're definitely bringing our record that we released back in 2019, and we're currently working on new music, but we're definitely have merch, t-shirts, posters, working on some other things that you guys can kind of take home with you. Support Sensational Barnes Brothers as we grow and move forward.
0: Yes, sir. Yes, sir. Now, can you tell us the title of the first album and what the music is in there? And can you tell us a little bit about the second project?
1: Okay, so the first album that we recorded is called Nobody's Fault But My Own. And again, that was released back in 2019, I believe. Okay. The pandemic hit, so we weren't able to tour this mm-hmm. album. Fast forward to 2023, we had the opportunity to do this conference. And it's opened up the world to Sensational Barnes Brothers and allowed us to, you know, perform this music to the masses.
0: So it was the Folk Alliance Conference that really kind of opened up?
1: It's the Folk Alliance.
0: Shout out to Folk Alliance, yes. Kansas City.
1: Oh, as well as Memphis Export Music.
0: Music Export Memphis, yes. Elizabeth K. Wine and
1: Absolutely.
0: Team. Absolutely. Those guys, they were there in the building too, and I was there. And I can testify that we had a good old time. And people from literally, I watched people from states all over the country looking for Memphis after the Memphis artists got to performing. So again, thank you to Music Export Memphis. Shout out to the Folk Alliance. And look forward to the next one. So now you guys are touring. Are you kind of trying to retroactively tour the first album, or are you just like, we're going
1: to... Yeah, because we had some big dates, big venues to perform, Kennedy Center, Lincoln Center, which we're still in talks with them to get back there. But we never got to perform this album for the people. They wanted it. And that was before we had representation or a booking agent. Mm-hmm. So, yes, this would be considered our first initial tour for that album.
0: But like you mentioned, y'all are already working on the second album.
1: Working on more music and, as odd as it may seem, still trying to figure out which lane works, because we don't just do deep soul gospel. Right. We do little R&B. Yeah, true. We do some contemporary gospel,
0: Try
1: to fill it out as much as possible, but we love good music.
0: Is there a change in the second album from the first? Are you expanding on, or are you going a whole different direction? What are you guys doing on the second
1: album? So I would not assume that we're going to go a totally different direction. We'll definitely stay in the same vein, because for me in particular, I feel like we should stay true to those things that kind of pushed us along and have gotten us to this point. But yes, we're going to definitely explore all our creativity.
0: Nice.
1: And, you know, hopefully you guys have an open enough mind to receive all the exploration.
0: Yeah. Is there a title? Do you have a name? I don't want you to leak it if you're supposed to.
1: Nah.
0: Okay.
1: It's not even, no.
0: We're just working on the content at this point. Awesome, man. Awesome. Well, you guys heard it right here. I think next up on the calendar for the Sensational Barnes Brothers, June 17th in the Crosstown Theater.
1: There we go.
0: The Crosstown Theater.
1: In the big room.
0: In the big room, y'all. That's this Saturday.
1: This Saturday.
0: So this probably will be in the past. when this airs.
1: Right.
0: So great show, guys, at the theater. Thank you. Great show at the theater, man. And if you do happen to miss the Sensational Barnes Brothers in the Crosstown Theater, be sure to check their social media. Chris will give it to you in just a second. Because as he mentioned, they are going on tour and will be all over this nation in this year. We're not talking sometime in the future. We're talking starting in a couple of weeks or so, right?
1: A couple of weeks or so. Awesome. Hitting the road.
0: Where can people find Sensational Barnes?
1: So we're on Facebook as the Sensational Barnes Brothers, on Instagram, Sensational Barnes Brothers. There's a website somewhere out there. It's Sensational Barnes Brothers. Sensational Barnes. Everything is Sensational Barnes Brothers. Just Google Sensational Barnes Brothers, and it'll take you right there.
0: Awesome. Chris, man, thank you so much for coming and spending some time in the studio with us, man. We're looking forward to more from the one and only Sensational Barnes Brothers.
1: Thank
0: Shout
1: you so
0: out
1: much
0: to Courtney
1: for having
0: as well, man. And we'll see you guys real soon, man. Thank you.
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3: 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Here we go.

0: That was the Sensational Barnes Brothers live from Beale Street Music Fest on Beale Street Caravan. 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

0: BBC News with Emily Thomas. 19 people in Indonesia have been convicted of trafficking at least 34 babies. The high-profile case has highlighted the ongoing problem of child trafficking in Indonesia, which is fuelled by parents who don't want or can't afford to keep their babies. Lisa Tambunan has more details.
1: Lee Siu-Luan, the 70-year-old ringleader, was sentenced to 7 years, the harshest sentence handed down today in West Java. She and 18 co-defenders were all found guilty of trafficking at least 34 babies between 2023 and 2025. The network's main broker, Asri Fitrinika, who sourced babies in Indonesia, some sent on to Singapore, was sentenced to 6 years and 7 months. She broke down in tears as the verdict was read. For adoptive families in Singapore, the verdict isn't the end of their ordeal. One father told the BBC, "I do not wish to focus on the verdict itself. My main concern has always been and continues to be what will happen to my son."
0: There have been further exchanges of fire between Iran and the United States. Iran says it has attacked two oil tankers in the Strait of Hormuz as the battle for control of the waterway continues. Here's Yoland Now.
2: The Revolutionary Guards of Iran saying there are massive fires on these two tankers in the Strait of Hormuz. Certainly we're getting multiple reports about a projectile having hit one tanker 8 nautical miles off the coast of Oman, with the crew said to have safely disembarked from that vessel, making it into a lifeboat with no environmental consequences there. But what this really illustrates is that Iran is not loosening its grip on the Strait of Hormuz.
0: The US military carried out a 10th night of strikes aimed at degrading Iran's ability to interfere with shipping. Health officials in Gaza say an Israeli airstrike has killed 6 members of the same family in Gaza City. The Israeli military confirmed the strike, saying its target was a Hamas militant, but giving no evidence. Health officials in the Democratic Republic of Congo say the Ebola outbreak is spreading further after a new affected health zone was confirmed in Ituri province. The addition of Adja brings the total to 47 health zones. Richard Kagoe reports.
3: A total of 5 provinces in Eastern Democratic Republic of Congo, where rebel violence is rampant, have now been affected by the Ebola outbreak. Insecurity has hampered the work of health teams in some of the worst hit areas. Officials say there are more than 2,400 confirmed cases, including 967 deaths. Ituri province accounts for more than 80% of infections and fatalities, followed by neighboring North Kivu. More than 700 patients are in hospital or isolation, while 469 have recovered and been discharged. Surveillance and contact tracing have been stepped up to contain the outbreak.
0: World News from the BBC. A court in India has sentenced 44 Somali nationals to life in prison for hijacking vessels in the Gulf of Aden 2 years ago. The men pleaded guilty in 2 separate cases heard by a special court in Mumbai. Prosecutors said they hijacked a bulk carrier and an Iranian fishing boat, holding their crews hostage before the Indian Navy rescued them and arrested the attackers. More than 600 firefighters and troops have been battling for a 6-day, a huge wildfire north of the Spanish capital. Some 1,200 people have fled their homes. Nearly 30,000 hectares of land in Guadalajara province have been devastated. More than 8,000 people have signed an online petition in support of a Turkish governor who was dismissed after pictures of him in cycling tights spread across social media. The governor of Ardahan province, Mehmet Fatih Çiçekli, was removed by presidential decree on Friday. The sacked governor said he was doing sport in sports clothes. An Indian man has been jailed in Singapore after pleading guilty to stealing a costly diamond from a jewellery store and replacing it with a fake. A second suspect is due to appear in court at a later date. Tom Bailey reports.
4: The audacious theft of the gem worth almost $200,000 made headlines last month, with some describing it as a plot that could have come straight from a Hollywood film. Police say 2 men had shown interest in buying the diamond before surreptitiously swapping it for a fake that had been concealed inside one of the men's mouths while examining it in a store in the Chinatown district. The pair reportedly arranged for the counterfeit matching the real diamond's specifications and serial number to be made in India before travelling to Singapore. The men were detained at Changi Airport shortly after the theft, with police swiftly recovering the stolen diamond.
0: And that was the latest world news from the BBC.
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0: From New York, this is Democracy Now!
1: The Secretary General remains deeply concerned by the continuing military escalation between Iran and the United States of America. He's particularly concerned about attacks on civilian infrastructure in Iran and across the region.
0: The United Nations is calling for new talks between the U.S. and Iran as the war rapidly escalates. The U.S. has bombed Iran for 9 consecutive nights, while at least 3 U.S. soldiers were killed in Jordan and Iraq in the deadliest weekend for U.S. troops since early March. We'll get the latest. Then to Houston, Texas, where protests are continuing over the death of Lorenzo Salgado Araujo, a Mexican father of 3 U.S. citizens who was fatally shot by an ICE agent as he drove to work.
2: Really hoped that my dad would be the last person that this would happen to. But you saw what happened less than a week later. Out there in Maine, there is a young 3-year-old child who saw the worst of the worst. And it is terrible to think that this could happen again.
0: We'll hear voices from the streets of Houston and speak with Democratic Congressmember Al Green. Then millions of people across North America face another day of hazardous air pollution as nearly 1,000 active wildfires continue to rage in Canada. President Trump's threatening new tariffs on Canada while ignoring the link between the fires and climate change. We'll go to Canada for the latest. All that and more coming up. Welcome to Democracy Now!, democracynow.org, The War and Peace Report. I'm Amy Goodman. The United States is continuing to strike Iran for a 9th straight day after 2 U.S. service members from Hawaii and Texas were killed in an Iranian air attack on a base in Jordan. A 3rd soldier was killed in northern Iraq during a controlled detonation of a downed Iranian drone. On Saturday, the U.S. struck a water desalinization plant in the village of Banji, disrupting drinking water for about 10,000 people in nearly 24 villages in southern Iran. According to Dropsite News, U.S. attacks have also targeted 9 bridges, 2 airports, a railroad junction, and a road tunnel since Wednesday. And the International Atomic Energy Agency is looking into reports of an attack on the construction site of a planned nuclear power plant in Dakhlovin. Over the weekend, the State Department issued a warning to Americans abroad, calling on them to remain cautious. This comes as Axios reports the U.S. is sending dozens of refueling planes to Israel ahead of increased military operations against Iran. Iranian authorities report U.S. attacks so far this month have killed at least 41 people and wounded more than 400 others. This is the advisor to Iran's supreme leader.
3: If in the next 2 or 3 days the Americans continue the war, we will enter a phase of complete offense and destruction. Should they try to seize any part of our territory, we might enter that same phase of offense, abandoning our defensive posture, abandoning our deterrence and reciprocal measures.
0: In Gaza, Israeli strikes in Gaza City on Saturday killed at least 9 Palestinians, including 3 children, according to local health officials. Separately, an Israeli attack on a tent sheltering displaced families in southern Gaza killed at least 1 Palestinian and wounded several others Sunday night. This is Huda Alaham, whose building was destroyed in an Israeli strike.
4: Our message to the world is to stop this war on us. We can't stand it. We don't have anything. We can't find food to eat. Why are they doing this? We haven't done anything. We were staying safely in our homes. We want to eat. We want to live like everyone else.
0: Israeli attacks have killed more than 1,100 Palestinians in Gaza since October, when Israel agreed to a U.S.-brokered so-called ceasefire. In the occupied West Bank, dozens of Israeli settlers stormed a Palestinian village near the southern town of Yatta on Sunday, setting fire to a mosque and buildings. Footage obtained by Reuters showed the settlers attacking a Palestinian home, starting fires near the property and spraying graffiti on its walls. Eyewitnesses called it a coordinated attack.
5: It was an attack on the entire village. The settlers came from the nearby settlement of Habat Maon. They were around 40 settlers. Six were attacking here. They directly attacked this house to prevent anyone from getting out of the house, and the others went towards the mosque, and they tried to set fire to the mosque.
0: Elsewhere, Israeli settlers deliberately set fire to Palestinian farmland and olive groves in the village of Tel, south of Nablus. In June, Amnesty International accused Israel's government of carrying out a campaign of ethnic cleansing in the occupied West Bank amidst a steep rise of state-backed violence and forced displacements by Israeli settlers. Israel's revoked the protected status of Nile crocodiles to pave the way for a new prison modeled after the Trump administration's so-called alligator Alcatraz ICE jail in the Florida Everglades. The proposal by Israel's far-right national security minister, Itamar Ben-Gvir, would see Palestinians held in a prison surrounded by a crocodile-infested moat. Israeli researcher and political commentator Shail Ben Ephraim said on X, quote, "The fact that Israel's trying to surround a prison with crocodiles tells you all you need to know about these camps, which are designed to torture, rape and murder Palestinians, often held as hostages without charges," unquote. In Ukraine, Russia launched one of its largest ballistic missile attacks on the capital, Kyiv, since the start of the war, leaving at least six people dead and dozens injured. 10 people were also killed in a Russian strike near the Ukrainian port city of Odessa. In response, Ukraine targeted Moscow with 400 drones, wounding two people, setting buildings ablaze. This is a Kyiv resident whose apartment was damaged in a Russian attack.
6: There was the first strike. The building shook. Then it was quiet for a while because the front doors had been blown off. Here in the hallway, then came the second strike, and then there was a huge blast. We heard it. The building started shaking, and I could hear everything flying around.
0: A Colorado prison guard faces multiple charges, including attempted murder, after he allegedly shot a protester outside the for-profit ICE jail where he works. Witnesses say 42-year-old Brandon Booth responded to demonstrations last Thursday outside the GEO Group's Aurora ICE Processing Center by firing a single shot at protesters, then fleeing the scene. The bullet struck 21-year-old Emma Landis in the heel, sending her to the hospital. In the wake of the shooting, Booth's former sister-in-law told the Denver Post Booth was, quote, "not a good person at all," unquote. She said he'd previously slammed her into a wall, giving her a concussion, adding, quote, "this is not a person who does the right thing or respects boundaries, especially of women and kids," she said. Meanwhile, records show the ICE agent behind the fatal shooting of 25-year-old Johan Sebastian Duran Guerrero once told a court a head injury had left him with impaired cognitive functioning and memory. David Briette filed a lawsuit against the Maine Community College system in late 2023, alleging post-concussive injuries after a steel beam fell on his head during a firefighting training course. Just 2 years later, Briette went to work as an ICE officer, despite his injury and his documented history of domestic violence against two previous wives and his daughters. He's an Afghan war vet. The far-right social media influencers Andrew and Tristan Tate have been arrested in Miami after British authorities issued new rape and sex trafficking charges against the brothers. The United Kingdom's Crown Prosecution Service announced the charges Saturday.
7: 38 new charges in total have now been authorized against Andrew and Tristan Tate, bringing the total number of charges faced to 59. The charges relate to seven victims, spanning a period from 2010 to 2017. I want to make it clear, there is no place for male violence against women and girls in our society, and we will continue to work tirelessly to support victims and investigate all reports made to us.
0: Andrew and Tristan Tate are dual British-U.S. citizens prominent in the far-right hyper-masculine online community known as the Manosphere. They previously lived in Romania, where in 2023, prosecutors filed a criminal indictment against them on charges including violence, rape, and human trafficking. Despite the charges, they were freed from travel restrictions in Romania earlier this year after White House officials took an interest in their case. Andy Burnham takes over as the United Kingdom's next prime minister, succeeding Keir Starmer. Burnham is Britain's seventh prime minister in a decade. He's the former mayor of Manchester, considered to be more left-leaning than Starmer. Starmer was forced to step down from office after members of his Labour Party called on him to resign after the party's huge losses in Britain's local elections. Millions of people across North America face another day of hazardous air pollution as nearly 1,000 active wildfires continue to rage in Canada. Hazardous air quality alerts are once again in effect today for major cities, including Chicago, Detroit, Columbus, and Minneapolis. Here in New York, air quality's improved, at least for now, following what officials are calling the second worst smoke event in New York City's modern history. On Friday, President Trump blamed Canada, threatened to impose new tariffs on Canada over the record levels of hazardous air. We'll have more on this story later in the broadcast. In Maine, former state lawmaker Troy Jackson has emerged as a frontrunner to replace Graham Plattner as the Democratic Party's nominee to challenge Republican Senator Susan Collins in November's midterm elections. Over the weekend, Jackson's campaign got a boost when several rivals withdrew from the race. Meanwhile, Jackson received broad support in county-level meetings of the Maine Democratic Party ahead of a nominating convention next Saturday. Troy Jackson's a progressive who narrowly lost the Maine Democratic gubernatorial primary when he was cross-endorsed by Graham Plattner. Plattner withdrew his nomination earlier this month after a former girlfriend accused him of rape. And New York City Mayor Zoran Mamdani says he's still looking into arresting Israeli Prime Minister Benjamin Netanyahu when he visits New York for the UN General Assembly in September. Mamdani spoke with the New York Times The Interview podcast.
8: I believe that Prime Minister Netanyahu belongs in The Hague. He's a war criminal who has been charged by the International Criminal Court. And what you will find is that is an opinion that is held by many purely because of what his actions have wrought over these last many years. I've also said that I will follow the laws that we have here in New York City because I believe that there's an importance in following the law as a leader who presides over our city, and that's something that I plan to do.
9: Meaning? I'm sorry, I don't understand what that means.
8: Meaning that whatever the law allows me to do in New York City, that's what we will do, but we won't be writing our own laws to that end.
0: New York City Mayor Zoran Mamdani. And those are some of the headlines. This is Democracy Now!, democracynow.org, The War and Peace Report. I'm Amy Goodman. The U.S. is expanding its attacks on Iran after at least three soldiers were killed in the deadliest weekend for the United States since March. Two U.S. service members were killed in an Iranian attack on a base in Jordan. A third soldier was killed in northern Iraq during a controlled detonation of a downed Iranian drone. The U.S. identified the soldiers killed in Jordan as First Lieutenant Tyler James Feehan, 25 years old, of Hawaii, and Private Isabella Gonzalez, 19 years old, from Texas. A third soldier remains missing in action after the attack in Jordan. The U.S. has now struck Iran for nine consecutive nights. Iran's retaliated by striking U.S. allies across the Gulf. Earlier today, Iran threatened to not allow a, quote, single drop of oil or gas to transit the Strait of Hormuz if U.S. aggression continues. This comes as Axios reports the U.S. is sending dozens of refueling planes to Israel ahead of expected increased military operations against Iran. According to Iranian authorities, at least 41 Iranians have been killed and 408 wounded in U.S. attacks so far this month. We're joined now by Toby Jones, Associate Professor of Middle East History at Rutgers University, author of Desert Kingdom, How Oil and Water Forge Modern Saudi Arabia, as well as Running Dry, Essays on Energy, Water, and Environmental Crisis. Toby Jones, if you can start off by commenting on these developments, the ninth straight night where the U.S. attacked Iran, Iran retaliating across the Gulf. The number of U.S. soldiers has increased who are killed to 17. Another one is missing. And the targeting of civilian infrastructure. Take it all on, Professor Jones.
10: Good morning, Amy. Thank you. We're at a remarkable moment. I mean, we shouldn't be surprised that the United States has escalated violence in the region. What's been on display since February when the war started, or at least the most recent round of what is a long war in Iran started, is that the United States has considerable violence at its disposal, but it has limited political capacity to dictate terms. While it had a series of nebulous objectives in February, regime change, dismantling or at least challenging Iranian nuclear capacity, what the war has come down to in the summer is essentially control over the Strait of Hormuz, which was not in question at the start of the war. The United States is unhappy that Iran has essentially emerged from months of fighting with control over a strategic waterway. The United States is frustrated by its inability to change or alter any of that. Iran sits in a position of primacy at Hormuz, and the United States is lashing out, seeking to undo that position, to challenge and to bottle back up Iran's newfound strategic influence and capacity and control over what is the world's most important energy corridor. So what we're seeing then is the United States expanding its war efforts to inflict pain on Iran, to maximize both military targeting as well as civilian and infrastructure damage, to create the conditions for the impossibility of life and to weaken the Iranian regime. It's hard to say that it's working. For 9 straight days, Iran has remained defiant and has even escalated and retaliated against not only Jordan, but also against Kuwait and more recently against the headquarters of the U.S. Fifth Fleet, the Naval Fifth Fleet in Bahrain. Iran has been steadfast. The United States is scrambling. It's hard to know where this is going to go, but it's all very disturbing.
0: And can you talk about the soldiers who have died that we know of and the missing soldier? Talk about the U.S. presence from Jordan to Iraq, where these soldiers were killed. One of them not in an Iranian strike, but when they were when they were dismantling an Iranian drone.
10: Well, Americans seem to forget the just sort of massive presence that the United States has built militarily in the Middle East, and particularly surrounding the Persian Gulf, since the early 1980s. It's been a 50-year-long project marked and sort of punctuated by conflict against Iraq, an ongoing siege and sanctions regime against Iran, but all with the idea of creating a massive military footprint in order to secure American hegemonic and political economic interests, primarily energy, but also Israeli security and American-Israeli relations, as well as American relationships with the authoritarians across the region. So that footprint has been built steadily over time, and it's more or less a permanent presence. The targeting of U.S. soldiers, on the one hand, is a normal act of war from the Iranians. They're responding to aggression against them, which they did not provoke in February, but which the United States and the Israelis believed was in their interest to pursue. And so Iran is striking out at American infrastructure. One of the most fascinating aspects of the war over the last several months is how little we actually know about the costs for both American forces and American military materiel and infrastructure in the region. We know that Iran has targeted infrastructure in the Gulf, both civilian and military, has now begun to attack Jordan. What we don't know is we don't know the scale of the physical damage that's been obscured and hidden from us from the Department of Defense and the Pentagon. I mean, Hegseth is petulantly avoided confronting or being honest with what the costs are. And the only reason we know about the deaths of these 3 soldiers and the possibility of a 4th is because you can't hide the returning of dead bodies. We don't know how many people have been injured. We don't know the knock-on effects in the region. We know very little. We have very little information. This has remained more or less true, both in terms of what happens on the waters of the Persian Gulf and what happens elsewhere. What Americans have probably not paid sufficient attention to is the massive vulnerability of all of these places and systems. There's a separate question of whether they're actually necessary or not. I don't believe that they are. I think Americans voted in the last election because they're tired of U.S. wars in the Middle East and elsewhere. But the reality is that there is an ongoing, physical, significant commitment by the U.S. military to the region. So it's hardly surprising that in the course of war that American soldiers would come under fire and pay a price.
0: Speaking of coming under fire, talk about what's happening to international law right now, Toby Jones.
10: Well, look, international law remains a bedrock of how the global system is supposed to function. It establishes both a set of norms for behavior, as well as, ostensibly, a kind of a system of accountability for people to behave appropriately, both in times of war and absent times of war. But what we've seen since at least the early stages of Desert Storm, the lead up to the 1991 war, and everything that's followed, both from the position of American war fighting in the region, and importantly, the way that's linked to how Israel behaves in the West Bank and southern Lebanon, and especially in Gaza, is that international law and international norms, what might be considered war crimes, while they are very obviously being committed through the targeting of infrastructure, the targeting of civilians, ethnic cleansing in the West Bank, genocide in Gaza, ethnic cleansing in Lebanon, the targeting of water desalination, bridges, infrastructure, oil refineries, and all the sort of following environmental and social harm that comes from all of that, lays bare that the system of international law is a system in which there's no accountability for real power in the world. The United States and Israel, they enjoy, if not absolute, pretty close to absolute impunity. And in fact, remarkably, the United States has begun talking about dismantling the International Criminal Court, not just ignoring systems of international norms and law, but actually dismantling it so that it can behave the way it wants to in the world. About 25 years ago, when I first moved to the Middle East to study Arabic in Cairo, this was in 2001 and 2002, my wife and our friends and I did a year-long Arabic language program at the American University in Cairo. 9/11 happened while we were there. The U.S. started its war in Afghanistan. Israel staged a siege in Ramallah that spring. American citizens in Cairo were concerned, and I think rightly so, predicted the kind of escalation of American imperial violence that would follow over a generation, both in Afghanistan and Iraq. We circulated a petition gathering signatures amongst other American citizens in Cairo, and it was significant enough that we got an audience with the then American ambassador, I won't name him on air, but a George Bush appointee, with several of us in his office, and he sat us down and he rolled up his sleeves and said, nobody cares about international law. And that was a real eye-opener, and it was an important moment. It's not a system of beliefs or practices or a legal system that needs to be abandoned, but we need to reckon with how it's not equally imposed or enforced, and how people like Iranian citizens, Palestinians, Lebanese, Iraqis, and those without big enough guns are not protected by it.
0: Interestingly, Marco Rubio, the Secretary of State, said the administration will dismantle the ICC brick by brick, if necessary. Meanwhile, the United Nations is calling for Iran and the U.S. to come back to the table. Toby Jones, Associate Professor of Middle East History at Rutgers University, writes frequently on oil war in the Middle East, author of Desert Kingdom, How Oil and Water Forge Modern Saudi Arabia, and Running Dry, Essays on Energy, Water, and Environmental Crisis. Coming up, we go to Houston, Texas, where protests continue over the death of Lorenzo Salgado Araujo, the Mexican father of three, fatally shot by an ICE agent as he drove to work. Back in 30 seconds.
11: Ooh, yeah, yeah.

0: Haki, or Talk, by Palestinian musician Huda Asfour, performing in our Democracy Now! Studio. To see her full performance and interview, go to democracynow.org. This is Democracy Now!, democracynow.org. I'm Amy Goodman. We go to Texas, where Houston community members continue to demand justice for Lorenzo Salgado Araujo, shot and killed by an ICE agent July 7th. He was a 52-year-old Mexican father of three U.S. citizen sons, lived in the United States for nearly 35 years, worked in construction. The ICE agents involved have not been identified. It's also unclear whether they remain on active duty or have been placed on administrative leave. The office of Harris County District Attorney Sean Teer is pursuing an independent investigation, while Republican Texas Governor Greg Abbott, a Trump ally, said Texas Rangers will investigate the fatal shooting. Advocates fear the Trump administration may attempt to withhold key evidence. The Congressional Hispanic Caucus has also announced it'll hold a field hearing in Houston Friday to hear eyewitness accounts and testimony in Salgado Araujo's killing. But three key witnesses who are in the van with Lorenzo are still being detained at an ICE jail in Conroe, Texas, run by the for-profit prison company Geo Group. One of the witnesses is Lorenzo's brother, Victor, who now faces deportation. Well, Democracy Now! Has been on the ground in Houston over the weekend and visited the community-built memorial at the site of the fatal shooting in the heart of the Magnolia Park neighborhood in the city's East End District. Democracy Now!'s Maria Inez Teresena spoke with some of the visitors, as well as Cesar Espinosa, executive director of FIEL.
1: Today we are at the memorial, the makeshift memorial, the community memorial, the community shrine that has been set up for Mr. Lorenzo Salgado Araujo. Apparently, from what we know, Mr. Lorenzo was coming this way, and then he U-turned, and his van ended up in this very spot. And unfortunately, this is where he took his last breaths. As you can see, you know, this is a in the heart of Magnolia Park here in Houston, Texas, one of the first Latino communities here in Houston. People in the second, third generation, people who have maybe their immigrant parents moved here and they've grown up here. This is a very Latino part of town. And for Lorenzo Salgado Araujo, he felt like this was home. He raised his family here. And so he was at home when this happened to him. And the other thing that I was pointing out earlier was the red bricks. I mean, this is a clear reminder of community coming together to save themselves. The red brick significance is when the city of Houston refused to pave the streets in the barrio, in the neighborhood, people got together and they bought these bricks and they laid them down by hand. People like Lorenzo Salgado Araujo would have been the people who would have come together and with their hands would have built this street, would have built the neighborhood. When we came here the first time, I noticed that immediately, and it brought chills to me because it's very symbolic that this happened here. You know, one of the things we have seen, and one of the things that also brings a lot of emotion to us is seeing all the abuelitas, the mamas, the daughters, the men, the dads coming out here and taking care of the shrine. If you look at where the veladoras are, a man built that and brought that over here.
2: After we spoke with Cesar Espinosa of FIEL, community members from different parts of Houston came by Lorenzo Salgado Araujo's shrine to pay their respect.
3: My name is Sonia. I was born two streets down from here. I'm an educator, so I worked also down the street from this place. I came here today because Mr. Lorenzo is everybody's father. I'm a child of immigrants myself, and when I'm here, I'm overwhelmed with emotion because it's like if I was looking at my own dad posted up there. The amount of support that this family has gotten, it's no coincidence, and it's not by accident. It's because he's Houston's dad. He looks just like all of our parents. He has the same story, the same American dream. And today I decided to stop and come here because I just needed to pay my respects, and I needed him to know, I needed the family to know that they're not alone, that we're all with them, and that he's cared for. Sadly, after this, my dad has started carrying his passport with him everywhere he goes because he was just so struck by what happened. He's so scared. He's an American citizen also, but just afraid that somebody will profile him the same way that Mr. Lorenzo was profiled.
2: On Saturday evening, community members continued coming by Mr. Lorenzo's memorial, bringing candles, fresh flowers, balloons, and other offerings to honor him. They placed a poster that showed Mr. Lorenzo with Joan Sebastian Duran Guerrero, the 25-year-old Colombian father killed by ICE in Maine on the same week. Parents also came to the memorial with their children.
4: My name is Efraín Montalvo. We are here because we are afraid of what is happening. Like Mr. Lorenzo, we also work in construction, and we don't know if we will come back home. If we have children with us, we worry about them being stopped or that the same thing will happen to us as it happened to him. I've been here for about 20 years. I arrived to the United States around 2006. I drive through these streets every day for work. We brought a hard hat, part of the gear we used on the construction site, as a symbol of the sorrow we share with his family. This is very sad. My son is 4 years old. If immigration were to stop me, the thought of having to leave my son, I have a lot of fear. If they stop me or to leave him, there is fear. There is fear.
0: That was Efraín Montalvo, a construction worker who was at the memorial for Lorenzo Salgado Araujo, fatally shot by an ICE agent in Houston. Efraín visited the memorial with his 4-year-old son. The Salgado family laid Lorenzo Salgado Araujo to rest in a private funeral and burial Saturday. His oldest son, Ronaldo Salgado, said in social media, quote, "We played music, horses danced. We celebrated the life of the man who provided for my mom and my brothers for more than 30 years," unquote. On Sunday afternoon, hundreds gathered for another rally calling for justice and accountability in Lorenzo Salgado Araujo's death. They were joined by Ronaldo and his brother Lorenzo Jr. Protesters temporarily shut down a bridge holding signs that read "Borders Kill" and "Abolish ICE." Democracy Now!'s Maria Inez Teresena spoke with some of them.
5: ICE melts in Texas heat!
6: ICE melts in Texas heat!
5: ICE melts in Texas
6: heat! ICE melts in Texas heat!
2: We are at Irvin Chu Park in Houston ahead of the march demanding justice for Lorenzo Salgado Araujo. Several grassroots organizations have gathered here, community members. There are people holding signs saying "abolish ICE, ICE out of Texas." You can hear the music in the background. We spoke to some of the activists and members of the community.
7: My name is Vivek Venkatraman, and I'm an organizer with the Party for Socialism and Liberation.
2: We are at Irvin Chu Park in Houston ahead of the march demanding justice for Lorenzo Salgado Araujo. Several grassroots organizations have gathered here, community members. There are people holding signs saying "abolish ICE, ICE out of Texas." You can hear the music in the background.

0: described by his peers and his teachers as a very sensitive student, was very forcefully detained at the Hobby Airport here in Houston. And of course, in the immediate days following Lorenzo's death, not in Houston but across the country, we've seen the continuation of ICE brutality. We saw in the immediate aftermath of Lorenzo's death the brutal shooting in the head of Juan Sebastian Guerrero in Biddeford, Maine. We saw a man in Florida fleeing ICE, hit by oncoming traffic.
1: And what has been the response of Houston officials, of Harris County officials? What power do they have to stop ICE operations here in the city and protect the community?
0: Many of the people here, in fact, spent many months at City Hall demanding an end to collaboration between ICE and HPD. And through that public pressure, the city actually decided to pass an ordinance that limited the collaboration between ICE and HPD. Almost immediately after that ordinance was passed, which took a lot of work from the bottom up, after Greg Abbott threatened to withhold some funding, almost immediately John Whitmire, the mayor, folded, and the city council folded. And this is the kind of attitude we've seen from them over and over, just a complete betrayal of the people who have put them in power.
2: Escobar Acosta. I am with Amigos de los Salgado. We are a new organization that formed on the wake of Mr. Lorenzo's death. We are strong advocates for the Salgado family. So it's composed mostly of childhood friends of Ronaldo. We went to middle school, high school together, stayed in contact throughout our early adulthood years. And it hit us as if it was our own family member when we heard the news of Mr. Salgado being shot by ICE agents. It broke our hearts as if it was in our own family.
1: Do you have family members of yours, relatives, who are afraid to go out in the street after not only the shooting of Mr. Lorenzo, but just the presence of ICE in the city of Houston?
2: I have had also family members taken by ICE and deported to Honduras. And these are folks who were on a pathway to citizenship. They were on a path to get visas or residency or whatever the respective immigration status was. They were doing things the right way. I had a cousin who was detained and deported last year in August, and another who was detained earlier in 2026. So just months after our first cousin was detained and deported, another cousin of ours was also detained and deported.
3: My name is Alma Cooper. I'm here first because we are demanding justice for Lorenzo. But it's not just that. These terrorists coming from the government is not just in Houston. It's not just in Texas. It's not just in the United States. Is terrorism all over the world. Just look at the Marco Rubio's declaration a couple days ago. It's plain and simple terrorism. They are terrorizing the entire world. So I heard the about the killing of Lorenzo Salgado the same Tuesday last week at night. When the news, I was watching the news, and I mean,

0: because this is terrorists from the state, from the government. They want to get a criminal, get the criminal that is in the White House.
1: So my name is Lisbeth. I am 23 years old. I am here because my mom, my dad, they're both immigrants. They came to this country looking for something greater. And honestly, I feel like this whole thing is idiotic. I wish we could just work together, live in peace. But honestly, with how things are looking, we need to fight back. So that's why I'm here.
2: My name is Jorge Ojeda. When I saw Lorenzo's dead, it reminded me a lot of my dad who goes out. While my parents came in legally, that doesn't matter because my grandpa was the one that came in illegally to make that happen. And it doesn't matter at all if you come here.

0: Illegally or not, you shouldn't be murdered just because you're here without a piece of paper.
1: We just received word that Lorenzo Salgado Araujo's two oldest sons, Ronaldo and Lorenzo Jr., will be addressing the crowd on the stage.
2: I really, really hoped that my dad would be the last person that this would happen to. But you saw what happened less than a week later. Out there in Maine, there is a young 3-year-old child who saw the worst of the worst. And it is terrible to think that this could happen again.
3: The number one thing I think our government fears is the people coming together, becoming educated, and having these difficult conversations with each other. And it's really important for us to stay united, to stay positive, and to keep fighting for justice. And I really only have 3 more words for y'all. I love you, Houston!
2: It's very nice to see so many people of all backgrounds, races, colors, creeds, religions, come together and try to ask for what's right. Try to ask for the bare minimum, and it's going to be justice. Is that too much to ask? I hope you guys have a safe, powerful march. And thank you all for being here. For my dad, Lorenzo Salgado Araujo.

0: Special thanks to Democracy Now!'s Maria Inez Taracena, Nicole Salazar, and Hani Massoud in the streets of Houston. This is Democracy Now!, democracynow.org. I'm Amy Goodman. We're joined now in Houston by Democratic Congressmember Al Green, who serves on the Homeland Security Committee. On Sunday, he attended a rally for Lorenzo Salgado Araujo, the 52-year-old Mexican father of three U.S. citizens shot and killed by an ICE agent July 7th. He'd been in this country for almost 35 years. Last week, Congressman Green took to the House floor to warn of a possible Trump cover-up in the killing. Representative Green, thank you so much for being with us. If you can talk about what you are demanding now and the congressional hearing on the road in Houston that will take place on Friday.
1: Well, thank you for having me, Amy. May I please take just a moment to compliment you on the excellent reporting. That was probably the best that I've heard or read in terms of what actually happened, and those reporters should be commended highly. I'm grateful to have this opportunity to talk about the demands. The demands are very simple, a demand for justice. The justice has to include an investigation. The investigation has to be independent. It has to be transparent. It has to give us the opportunity to know what happened to Mr. Lorenzo Salgado Araujo. We still don't have all of the facts. We have what typically happens in these circumstances, which is ICE will make a statement, and then after they make a statement that appears to be bogus, they will say, wait until all of the facts are out. Well, they have rushed to judgment, and then they encourage that others not rush to judgment. But they make the initial statement that creates the confusion that surrounds a case, which is the case with what happened here. My belief is that there is an attempt to cover up currently taking place. And that attempt to cover up is something that ICE has perpetrated in other cases. We can recall what happened in Minnesota. We remember Mr. Pretty. We remember what happened with Ms. Good. These attempts to cover up have manifested themselves, and they've been exposed. And that's what's happening now. And, Amy, it's done for a given reason. You take all of the evidence, and you don't share it with any of the local constabulary. And in so doing, you can present the case to the grand jury. If you don't get a true bill, if there's no indictment, you win. If there is an indictment, it's a federal indictment. And that then allows the president to do what I call cleanup. He can then pardon the people if they are convicted. He's demonstrated that he would do this when he pardoned some 1,500 people who assaulted the Citadel of Democracy, the United States Capitol, when there was a peaceful transfer of power. So, yes, there is going to be a shadow hearing in Houston, Texas, under the leadership of the Honorable Benny Thompson, who is the ranking member, which means that if Democrats had 218 or more members of Congress, he would be the chairperson of the committee. This man has demonstrated his fairness over the years. As the chairperson of the committee, when they investigated the impeachment of President Trump, evidence that kind of led to the impeachment. So the Chicano, the Hispanic caucus will, of course, be a lead organization, as they should be. This is something that involves a community that they strongly represent. We all represent communities, but they are intimately involved, and they should be a lead organization. This will be a joint hearing here in Houston. I'm honored to sit on the Homeland Security Committee, and my hope is that we will hear from the district attorney. He has made some very bold and powerful statements. My hope is that if given the opportunity, we'll hear from lawyers and people who have talked to the persons who are presently incarcerated, the three men who were in that truck and who have given accounts that are contrary and antithetical to what the government has said. This is an important hearing. It will expose more, but it will also cause this case to remain a part of the public dialogue. Unfortunately, these things happened with a degree of rapidity such that we have one circumstance that we're trying to understand, and we find ourselves moving on to another circumstance that we don't understand. We've had something to happen now in Maine, and the cameras will move to Maine. And as a result, what has happened here will somehow become secondary or tertiary news. We have to make it primary news, and this is one of the reasons why this shadow hearing is so important.
0: Can you talk about the relationship between the African-American community, Congressmember Al Green, and the Latino community? So often attempts are made to pit them against each other. Talk about the coalescing right now in Houston around the death of Mr. Salgado Araujo.
1: The best evidence of it is what took place last night, at the Community of Faith. This is a church under the leadership of Bishop James Dixon. And there was a cross-section of persons there from all faiths, generally speaking. We had persons of different hues, different ethnicities. And we were all there to say to each other that we must respect and we must work with each other. Someone mentioned Dr. King's words, "We must all learn to live together as brothers and sisters," I might add, "or we will perish together as fools." We are doing just that, learning to live together such that we can take all the challenges of our time and confront a common enemy that continues to become a part or be a part of our lives. And that common enemy, my dear sister, is invidious discrimination. Invidious discrimination is the common enemy for Latinos and African Americans. And we have to confront this common enemy together. We cannot allow people to segregate us and cause us to believe that one is somehow benefiting opportunities that belong to the other. We have to work together, and we are working together. I'm honored to say that the Honorable Sylvia Garcia has done an outstanding job of presenting this case to the public. She has been assisted by other people, but she's done an outstanding job. And we are working together. And yes, you're eminently correct. There have been attempts, not just with this case, but in the main, in the country, to divide Latinos and African Americans, to keep us at odds with each other, such that we don't focus on that common enemy, which is invidious discrimination. And it happens every day in the lives of these communities. People want to believe that there is no racism in the country. Well, you're wrong. They want to believe that there really is no discrimination in the country. Some people would say this, but they are wrong. It does exist. Now, does it exist to the same extent that it did some 100 years ago when we had lawful segregation, which was a form of racism? No, it doesn't exist to that same extent, but it does exist to the extent that it has an impact on the daily lives of people working in the country. And we have to fight it. And we are working together. And my hope is that this will give us greater unity. This man's life can stand for a lot of things. But in dying, he can also do something that we may not have done but for his death. And God forgive me for having to even say that. But maybe it will cause us to realize that we're all in the same boat. Some of us may be here from different places, but we're in the same boat now, and we should move together in the same boat toward liberty and justice for all.
0: Well, I want to thank you, Democratic Congressmember Al Green of Texas, who serves on the Homeland Security Committee. Again, on Friday, the Hispanic Caucus will be holding a field hearing in Houston, and we hope to have you on again soon, Congressmember Green, as you are outgoing, having lost the primary, targeted, among others, by the cryptocurrency industry. We want to talk about all that with you and your more than 20-year career on Congress and what your plans are. I want to thank you so much for being with us from Houston. Coming up, millions of people across North America facing another day of hazardous air pollution as nearly 1,000 active wildfires continue to rage in Canada. Stay with us.

0: Bach by Palestinian musician Huda Asfour, performing in our Democracy Now! Studio. To hear her full performance and interview, she is a biomedical engineer taught at Georgetown, go to democracynow.org. This is Democracy Now!, democracynow.org. I'm Amy Goodman. Millions across North America face another day of hazardous air pollution as nearly 1,000 active wildfires continue to rage in Canada. Hazardous air quality alerts are once again in effect today for major cities, including Chicago, Detroit, Columbus, and Minneapolis. Here in New York, air quality's improved, at least for now, following what officials are calling the second worst smoke event in New York City modern history. In Canada, the fires have disproportionately impacted Indigenous communities, forcing thousands to evacuate their homes. On Friday, President Trump threatened to impose new tariffs on Canada over the record levels of hazardous air. Trump wrote, quote, "The United States is being unnecessarily invaded by filthy, polluted, and unhealthy air, the quality of which is dangerous and totally unacceptable," Trump said. But Trump has not said a word about climate change, which many scientists say is a driving force behind the fires. We go now to Montreal, where we're joined by Rachel Gilmore, independent journalist, creator of Bubble Pop Media. Thanks so much for being with us, Rachel. If you can talk about what's happening in Canada, the blowback, I guess you could say, in the United States, and President Trump threatening Carney and Canada with tariffs, blaming Carney for what's happening in Canada, actually standing next to Carney and the Mexican president at the World Cup on Sunday in New Jersey.
1: Yeah, the situation in Canada is, it's horrifying. I mean, we're watching the impact of the climate crisis in real time. It's disproportionately impacting, as you noted, Indigenous communities here. People have had to flee their homes, a large number of them ending up in Thunder Bay, where there's actually not enough space for everyone. The people are camping in tents just so that they have somewhere safe to sleep that isn't their communities that they've had to leave behind because of the ravaging wildfires. As you noted, there's almost 1,000 of them burning. It's genuinely a crisis. There's lots of mobilization happening here in Canada. And the commentary from Trump was extremely offensive to a lot of Canadians. I mean, what else is new? I think, unfortunately, no one's really surprised by it anymore up here. But, you know, particularly given just days before he made those comments, a Canadian firefighter had died in Colorado fighting wildfires. So it was just extremely, extremely tone deaf. But the additional horror, I guess, of just the apathy in Trump's comments is the reality that he's not acknowledging climate change. And Mark Carney sort of did a little bit of he doesn't usually respond directly to the more unhinged stuff that Trump says, but he sort of made this this comment about how it is the climate crisis that is making the dry and hot conditions for more wildfires to be sparked when there's more extreme weather, which causes more lightning strikes. But the difficulty here is that, you know, as much as Carney's saying that in response to Trump, he's not exactly taking the climate action that we need here in Canada. In fact, quite the opposite, despite him sort of selling himself as this climate guy, leaning on his credentials from his time at the United Nations.
0: If you can talk about that, I mean, on the one hand, Prime Minister Carney announcing a multi-billion-dollar strategy on what he called breaking Canada's economic dependence on the U.S., which must have infuriated President Trump. But it includes a new pipeline in Alberta and building up multiple liquefied natural gas terminals. The proposed pipeline would move 1 million barrels of oil daily from landlocked Alberta to the southern coast of British Columbia near Vancouver. If you can talk more about the significance of this, Rachel.
1: Yeah, absolutely. I mean, I think a lot of us were shocked by the announcement because so many people had this idea that Carney would at least give the tiniest bit of a damn about the climate crisis. And he came out and made this announcement alongside Alberta Premier Daniel Smith. Alberta is where most of the oil is in Canada. It's where we have our oil sands. And, you know, they announced this new proposed pipeline. And what's ridiculous about it is the claim is that we need this investment in oil and gas to diversify away from the United States. But the economic case even isn't there. The we just twinned a TMX pipeline to the West Coast. And just now it's starting to make about $1 billion annually. And we paid the Canadian taxpayers $34 billion for that pipeline, which means it will have to make that kind of profit for 34 more years to be profitable. And that's the previous pipeline that the Canadian people were forced to buy by a Liberal government. And now Mark Carney is saying that he's, you know, offering his full-throated support for another oil pipeline. I mean, the only way that we can actually profit from that oil pipeline is if we absolutely abandon the fight against climate change, because we would need there to be a world where demand for oil and gas continues to uptick for decades into the future to actually make money off of this pipeline. So it makes no economic sense. And obviously, it is a horrific plan for the climate crisis. In Canada, our oil and gas sector is our largest source of greenhouse gas emissions. And Mark Carney is selling the snake oil solution of carbon capture and storage to go alongside the oil and gas pipeline. But he's offering a tax credit for oil companies that use that captured carbon to actually inject it into depleted oil wells, fracking out more oil that otherwise would not be able to be accessed by those companies. So they get a tax credit for that.
0: Rachel Gilmore, thank you so much for being with us. Independent journalist and Canada creator, Bubble Pop Media. I'll be in Martha's Vineyard July 31st for the screening of Steal the Story, Please. I'm Amy Goodman. For

0: This is New York City. I'm James B., and stay tuned now for The Man, with 2 hours of uninterrupted nostalgia, with the accent on jazz. And now, the sounds of satin. Tom Parker.
1: My thanks to you, James B., and hi, everyone. Tom Parker with you for the next 2 hours, our musical bag, nostalgia with the accent on jazz. A delight to spend these times, this 2 hours together with you, our time to relive laid-back sounds of yesteryear. From New York, it's jazz, nice and easy.

Well, you know, the stories the jazz musician in his playing tells, you could say it's kind of just like that of a novelist, say a writer of the written word. Storylines in the musician's setting as well as within the company he's keeping constantly, of course, changes the mood that the story that he so intricately weaves. Musically, that is, tenor saxophonist Stanley Tarantine, along with the flugelhorn playing of Thad Jones. True storytellers, that's for sure. Along with the trio of piano, bass and drums, Cedar Walton, Buster Williams and Mickey Rocha. Rocha, I should say. Rocha. Not recently. The front line, of course, belonging to those two men, Stanley Tarantine and Thad Jones. And it's a good version, isn't it, of the old standard, The Way You Look Tonight, is taken from that Stanley Tarantine album called Another Story. It's on Blue Note. From Manhattan, this borough of New York City, we'd like to welcome in stations throughout Australia, across Greater Sydney, over FM 99.3 and 88.5, to Melbourne's Eastern FM 98.1, Adelaide's 5MBS, Canberra's Art Sound, FM 92.7 and 90.3, right around Australia to all states, thanks to the Australian Community Radio Network, the network sponsored by APRA, bringing you the music of the nation through community stations. Would like to welcome you all right now to the sounds of New York City. Gee, it's good to be with you. Tom Parker in the chair, and look forward to this time every week. Hope you do too. Let's enjoy these sounds together.

small town jazz community is Milwaukee. And of course, Milwaukee has produced this lady. Her name is Kelly Johnson. Kelly Johnson, this is her first album. It's called Make Someone Happy. Well, it does that, doesn't it? Lots of quality standards in this album, of course. Everything from How Long Has This Been Going On to Ellington's Solitude. Some nice vocalized treatments on a couple of jazz standards as well. Joe Henderson's Recorder Me is here, and of course we can't forget the Chick Webb classic Stompin' at the Savoy, Kelly Johnson. You know, looking back on the 1950s and 60s, for many jazz aficionados, Milt Jackson not only stood out as the leading modern jazz vibes player, but for many, Jackson was the only modern jazz vibes player. During that post-World War II jazz scene, he always seemed to be ahead of the game, always coming out of that bebop period and establishing himself and his vibes as a major exponent of that newly arriving cool school, along, of course, with his colleagues, can't forget them, the Modern Jazz Quartet, the Chamber Jazz Ensemble. Yeah, of course, there are other vibes players who would follow in that cool school, but Milt Jackson was definitely the forerunner to other vibes players, and there were many that followed on. Teddy Charles, Eddie Costa, of course, Buddy Montgomery, Joe Locke, Bobby Hutcherson, many, all great, but none quite like the man himself, Mr. Milt Jackson.

This was the very first album that Milt Jackson recorded for that new label back in the 1970s, a label that we feature so often on our show, the label known as CTI, belonging to Creed Taylor. Back in 1972, this album was recorded. It's a good album with just a fine lineup of musicians. Herbie Hancock is in there, the trumpet of Freddie Hubbard, Jay Berliner on guitar, Ron Carter bass, Billy Cobham and Ralph McDonald drums and percussion, and of course the arrangement by the irrepressible Mr. Don Sobeski. Milt Jackson and a little composition called People Make the World Go Round. Indeed, the album is called Sunflower. Okay, it's Two of a Kind time once again. Two of a Kind, your matching up of a couple of song titles. Put them together, and that's your Two of a Kind. Right, this week, it's hi to Angie A. Angie A. of Sydney. Hi to you, Angie, and good hearing from you. First time to our show, and a good Two of a Kind. Goes like this. If I'm lucky, I'll see you again.

Yes, indeed. You're listening to From New York, Jazz Nice and Easy across Australia on the Community Radio Network. I'm Tom Parker. Here's another one of those piano players who earned a steady living, constant career in the LA area, Los Angeles area, mainly as an accompanist for singers like, in those days, Lena Horne, for Ella Mae Morse, Lou Rawls, K-Star, Eartha Kitt, even backed Nat King Cole in live performance. I'm talking about Gerald Wiggins. Gerald Wiggins, who, as well as leading his own trio, it's a good one too, as you'll hear, was also employed as a vocal coach at the Hollywood Film Studios, even had the opportunity to work with Marilyn Monroe. So really full to overflowing career for Gerald Wiggins, who I feel sensibly gave up notoriety in favour of steady work in supporting others, and consequently, I would assume, enjoyed a very good life. Let's enjoy him now. This is the trio, Gerald Wiggins Trio, from 1956.

Oh, if I'm lucky, I'll see you again. That's Melody Gardot and Frank Sinatra doing the Hoping. And Angie A. of Sydney. Good on you, Angie. Thanks for your tour of a kind. Good hearing from you, and let's hear from you again. We'll do it again next week when once again we'll put two song titles together in sentence form. Yep, you're two of a kind.

That's a composition of belonging to Duke Ellington called I Don't Know What Kind of Blues I Got. I don't know either. Gerald Wiggins Trio and Gerald Wiggins on piano. Joe Comfort, the bass player, and Bill Douglas on drums from the year of 1956. And that's the album, don't see around too much anymore, called Wiggin with Wig. Torch songs of love.

Etta James and Someone to Watch Over Me, and Lena Horne, Every Time We Say Goodbye, our taught songs of the week. I'm going to play a track now from the musician Brian Bromberg, who created quite a lot of acclaim, of course, received a lot of acclaim for his first album that he produced called Wood. This is Wood 2, following up Wood. It's the second Wood. Wood, of course, as in the acoustic bass playing and of Mr. Brian Bromberg. Very unusual and a little show busy, but kind of fun. A little whistling thrown in for good measure on this track, along with the acoustic bass playing of Brian Bromberg and the Jimmy Giuffre composition, Four Brothers.

Well, a little shuck and jive there from the bass playing Mr. Brian Bromberg. Rather tasty, actually. Jimmy Giuffre's four brothers, Brian Bromberg, along with Randy Waldman on piano and Vinnie Colaiuta on drums. It's taken from that album of Brian Bromberg's called Wood 2, as in number 2. From New York, this is Jazz Nice and Easy, serving Australia with laid-back sounds designed with only you in mind. Restful sounds to ease you in or ease you out of that helter-skelter day. In Manhattan, I'm Tom Parker. Yes, indeed, it's time once again for our special of the week. Sound Trilogy, three tracks of that special guest, or a musical theme.

The name Barney Josephson doesn't mean a lot to us today. Back in 1938, Barney Josephson, a shoe salesman and a jazz aficionado, decided to open a small cabaret in New York's Greenwich Village. He named his club in the village Cafe Society, kind of a mocking jab at New York's elitist nightclub scene. And just in case anyone didn't get the joke, he dubbed it The Wrong Place for the Right People. The word right was capitalized in what was perceived as another jab at sanctimonious conservatives. I wanted a club where blacks and whites worked together behind the footlights and sat together out front. A club whose stated policy would be just that, Josephson said. There wasn't, so far as I know, a place like that in New York or in the whole country for that matter. Well, he did just that, and what's more, attracted a society that tolerated integration, and what's more, attracted an upmarket trade into the bargain. You could say, in 1938, he created a cultural phenomenon that helped to promote black singers and musicians, as well as allowing them a stage in which to be seen and heard. Alberta Hunter, Big Joe Turner, Lena Horne, Sarah Vaughan, Art Tatum, Mary Lou Williams, Lester Young, Billie Holiday, all graced his downtown stage and his uptown audience.

DJ Dita. Well, I don't believe.

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Then they got a whole lot of girls with a lot of charm. Well, I forget about the big widescreen. I want love and a lot of sugar.

love all the time.

Big Joe Turner and that TV Mama. A trailblazer, Barney Josephson based his cafe society on equal rights, treating black and white customers the same, unlike many venues such as the Cotton Club that featured black performers but banned and barred black customers. Barney Josephson was a man of the left. He was not like his brother Leon, who was a communist. He felt the ideology was not, though. It was a substitute for thought. He focused his thoughts on injustice in America being too often a part of the deal. So he formed his anger and focused his anger on race, opening that club that would be open to all. Of course, it flourished so much so that he decided to open a second one, Cafe Society, this time uptown on East 58th Street. Both clubs thrived right on and through the 1940s war years. The high school teacher, Abe Mirapol, who later, along with his wife, adopted the sons of the convicted spies, Julius and Ethel Rosenberg, brought a song that he had written to Barney Josephson. Josephson, well, he couldn't read music, but after reading the song's lyrics, he said, that brought tears to his eyes, gave the song to his current performer, Billie Holiday. The song, a doleful protest of black lynchings in America's South. Josephson said, "I wanted the audience to remember every word of the song, or at least go out thinking about it." Billie Holiday sang the song on stage at Cafe Society to a stunned audience, later recording this classic song of a sordid past and present of America's South.

Strange Fruit, Billie Holiday. After the war, everything changed. A great fear of subversion had erupted in Washington. In 1947, Leon, that's Barney's communist brother, he was called as a witness before the House Un-American Activities Committee. He claimed that the committee itself violated the First Amendment and refused to testify. He was sent to jail for 1 year. And with that, the newspapers, the journalists, Walter Winchell, Dorothy Kilgallen, etc., all went after Barney Josephson. How dare this guy Josephson not turn his back on his brother or testify against him? Customers stayed away in droves, fearful of guilt by association. By 1950, both versions of cafe society were gone. No customers, no money, the clubs were sold. For many years, Barney Josephson lived in a kind of internal exile, feeling betrayed by his friends, his customers, his ideals, his customers.

Barney Josephson disappeared. By 1960, the shouting, the accusing all but gone, he reappeared, opening a village hamburger joint called The Cookery. Same ideals prevailed, equality for all. Again, The Cookery thrived with musicians like Mary Lou Williams and the marvellous singer Alberta Hunter, Lester Young, and Alberta Hunter, of course, at the ripe age of 82, thrilling audiences and working the club for 7 years until her passing. Barney Josephson, his cafe society and his cookery, in his own small way, battled the big man, and in so doing, opened a huge door in creating a society where people of all colours and creeds could live together as one. Little Big Man, Barney Josephson. And that's our sound trilogy of the week.

1. Little Big Man, Barney Josephson. And that's our sound trilogy of the week.

That's Howard McGee, one of the first and best of the bebop trumpeters during those 1940s. Howard McGee, triple tonguing, super clean articulation on enviable technique, of course, plus complete reliability. Totally dependable was he, and because of this, he enjoyed steady employment in both big and small combos. But unlike his favourite musician, that was Charlie Parker, Howard McGee, he picked up bad habits, you see. Yeah, those habits, drug habits, so severe that they virtually sidelined him for much of the 1950s, and thereafter he would resurface for short periods only to fall backwards with that habit, of course, controlling what could have been a quite brilliant career. He eventually just slipped into obscurity and ended his remaining years teaching music until his passing, and that was in the late 1980s. Listening there to Howard McGee along with Dizzy Gillespie and Fats Navarro, Idris Suleiman, and they're all, of course, the cornerstones of great bebop. Howard McGee there and George Coleman on tenor, Junior Mance, and the track called Abi. It's taken from his album called Sharp Edge. Let's remember now a lady who possessed a powerful and a soulful voice, and one who almost reached that level of Sarah Vaughan and her main influence, Dinah Washington. Dakota Staton out of Pittsburgh, a very popular product of the late 1950s and 60s. Recording for Capitol Records, the lady released a whole bunch of good albums, singing mainly standards and, of course, rhythm and blues. She enjoyed good record album sales, including that hit record, of course, that we all remember, The Late Late Show. Remember that back in 1957? Of course, it really pushed things along, advanced her career. But in later years, Dakota Staton converted to Islam, and she married the trumpeter Talib Ahmad Dawood and elected to perform under her new name, Alia Arabia. And like a flash, well, her career virtually disappeared overnight. A quick retracing of remembrances brought back the name Dakota Staton, but things never really did get back to where they were originally. She went to live in the UK, the late 60s, back to the States, and kind of a mild resurgence before her passing. That was in 2007. I had the pleasure of working together with the lady, Dakota Staton, the late 1960s in Japan, and her performance before an American military audience, that was the Yokota NCO, was mildly received. Sad. Let's remember her now, Dakota Staton.

in London Town. Two on the Trot there from Dakota Staten. Good sounds too. Hope you enjoyed her. Dakota Staten, Broadway, and that foggy day in London Town.

little rhythm and blues to close out our show this week. None finer than the alto of Mr. Hank Crawford. Oh, indeed. Jimmy McGriff in that B3 Hammond organ. The guitar of Jimmy Ponder and Vance James on drums. And it's called You're the One. You're the One. Oh, indeed. That's Hank Crawford's album. It's called On the Blue Side. It's on Milestone Records from the year of 1989. Hank Crawford.

From New York, Jazz Nice and Easy is produced in studios in Manhattan, New York City, and heard nationally across Australia on the Community Radio Network. Well, that old clock on the wall says we're out of here. It's time to close out our little soiree. Let's do it again next week. Same time. Same place. I'll see you here. In New York, I'm Tom Parker.

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1: Thanks for joining me for another episode of Blues, Roots and Boots, a show that aims to bring you what is new and what is not so new from those who are known and not so known from Australia and the world in the fields of blues, roots and country music. 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

Beadle opened the program for us this week with the track from his new album, Smokin' at GT's, and the track is Tell My Mama. Beadle is an exceptional guitarist that I had the pleasure of seeing live at Australia's biggest festival at the time. He is world class, and I love the fact that he hosts a jam night every week at the Brass Monkey in Cronulla's southern suburb of Sydney. The venue itself means something to me, as I not only performed there in my youth, a moment memorable because the band was adopted by the local biker gang, which is not an honour we sought, but neither did we decline. But Cronulla was my home before moving up to the north coast of New South Wales. Anyway, Ray Beadle is the real deal and covers all of the bases with his guitar virtuosity, his singing and his songwriting. Smokin' at GT's came out of a backyard recording session during COVID lockdowns, so the album itself is raw and real. Hi and welcome to this week's program of Blues Roots and Boots. With so much new music and albums recently released, Killing Floor from the Blue Mountains have a great new set. So does Frank Sultana with the Honey Badgers. Hey Gringo, Kaipo and Aaron Jack all have brand new albums out. Other artists with new music this week are Jade Gibson, Nathan Lamont, DK Effect, Hayden Phillips, Paper Daisies, and from the USA, it's Big Harp George. Next up, it's Jade Gibson, who's reworked the Fleetwood Mac hit, The Chain, and given it a very cool country rock vibe. She's from rural northeast Victoria and cites a variety of influences on her music, including Casey Musgraves and Fleetwood Mac, so I suppose no surprise that she's chosen to pay homage to one of those influences as she blends country, pop, Americana, and rock to define her own sound. This is Jade Gibson with The Chain.

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From the Riverina region comes Wiradjuri man Nathan Lamont, a singer-songwriter who's already amassed 90,000 followers and 2 million streams of his music. He earned himself a scholarship to travel to and study in Nashville, USA in 2025 and has been a finalist three times over at Tamworth Country Music Festival Star Maker Contest. We just heard the latest single from Nathan Lamont, Loves to Hate Me. I could listen to Aaron West's guitar playing all day. He has blues, feel and jazzy influences and is just so tasteful. He's just released an album called Koori Jack, and from that album we're going to check out Spread a Little Light Around.

Adelaide blues soul band, the Honey Badgers, have teamed up with 2023 Memphis Blues Challenge winner Frank Sultana to present a live set, and the last track, Hell or High Water, comes from that album, simply titled Frank Sultana and the Honey Badgers Live. The Honey Badgers themselves were top six finalists at the Memphis International Blues Challenge in 2023, and their live performance footage on their website gives a good indication as to why they're impressing audiences all over the country. Up next, it's Sydney-based instrumentalist-composer Brad Kypriotis, who performs under the name Kypo. He is diverse in his influences and a skillful musician, not afraid to push, bend and blend genres. I suppose that's what draws me to his sound, and it's also the blend of jazz and blues that I hear. He's just released an EP called No Longer Where You Were, with our next track, Never Had to Run, coming from that set.

That was Let Me Tell You, which comes from Hey Gringo's just released album titled Adios Amigo. The jazz, blues and roots band has been active since 1993, and Adios Amigo

in Hayden Phillis. He's a strong songwriter and storyteller, focusing on the challenges facing his generation. From the southern end of Sydney, his voice and his stories are Australian, with his music reflecting Americana influences. Here is Hayden Phillis with Stick Poke Tattoos. Yeah.

Across Australia, you're listening to Blues, Roots and Boots with Johnny D.

Blue Mountains power trio Killing Floor released their album debut, Better Late Than Never, recently, and Magic Sam, which is the name of the last track, is the focus single from that album. Although they've been releasing singles since 2023, Better Late Than Never is the first album from the band and arguably exemplifies a tag they picked up after a standout festival performance of Rage Against the Blues, an obvious play on Rage Against the Machine, but really only accurate in terms of the energy they bring, because the sound they bring is steeped in blues tradition, so not really raging against the blues, but embracing it with all the commitment they can muster. A different flavour altogether comes from Tasmania's DK Effect. This sophisticated eight-piece soulful blues gospel-infused and funk outfit with a trio of powerhouse female vocalists and a band exhibiting a tight musicianship keeps releasing great tracks one after the other. Smile is their latest, coming from their second album, The Way It Used To Be, due for release in September.

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The eighth album from Big Hub George, a San Franciscan bluesman, is titled No Shortcuts. And Death Rattle of the Republic, the track we just heard, is the first single release from his new album. This is a man of many talents who, before making music his priority, was a criminal defence lawyer, a Middle East expert, and a law professor. The song's boppy beat belies an underlying dark critique of the state of US politics, obvious in the title Death Rattle of the Republic. The act taking us home tonight is Gold Coast country folk duo Paper Daisies. Warm and wistful are terms that have been used to describe their music from these two talented singers whose voices harmonise effortlessly. Thank you for tuning in to Blues Roots and Boots for this week, and I trust you're staying well over the season that abounds with coughs, cold and runny noses. Here is Paper Daisies with their latest, Bonnie, and until next time, don't forget to make a great day.

0: 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Coming next is the BBC News, followed by Good Morning Country.
1: BBC News with Govinda Gill. Health officials in Gaza say at least 12 people have been killed by Israeli strikes in the enclave on Tuesday. In one incident in Gaza City, six members of the same family were killed, reportedly burned to death. Israel said it was targeting a Hamas militant, but didn't provide evidence or comment on later incidents in which six died. There's been a wave of intensifying Israeli attacks across the Palestinian territory, despite an ongoing ceasefire. Earlier, the United Nations condemned the intensifying strikes, which it said had killed almost 60 Palestinians in a week. The UN human rights spokesperson, Tamim Al-Kitan, spoke at a press briefing in Geneva.
2: The killing of civilians in these attacks raises concerns of continuing violations of international humanitarian law, war crimes, and other possible atrocity crimes in Gaza. Under international humanitarian law, deliberately attacking civilians is a war crime.
1: The Iran-aligned Houthi movement in Yemen says six ships have turned around in the Red Sea since it announced a maritime blockade on Saudi Arabia. There's been no verification, but other outlets report that two laden tankers en route to Asia appear to be starting a costly diversion northwards via the Suez Canal. The Houthis' threats have heightened concerns about further disruption to global energy markets. Saudi Arabia has been increasing the amount of oil it exports via the Red Sea in response to Iran's closure of the Strait of Hormuz. Meanwhile, the US military says it's carried out another round of strikes aimed, as before, at degrading Tehran's ability to interfere with shipping. With the war with the United States continuing, President Trump, speaking in the Oval Office, claimed that Iran desperately wanted to meet.
3: I will tell you, they want to desperately meet. And until they're ready to meet in a meaningful way, we have no interest.
1: Canada's Prime Minister Mark Carney says he's spoken to President Trump and they've agreed to intensify negotiations as a trade row heats up. On Monday, Mr. Trump signed executive orders imposing 50% tariffs on a range of Canadian goods, from cement to hockey sticks. Our business correspondent Samira Hussein says the move is part of a concerted strategy by the White House.
4: There is this trilateral trade agreement between Canada, the United States, and Mexico called USMCA. That is currently being negotiated. And if you look at the trilateral agreement, you see that the United States and Mexico are much further along in their talks than Canada is with the United States. So this is a pressure tactic by the United States to try and get some concrete moves going on these trade talks.
1: This is the World News from the BBC. Italy's Prime Minister Giorgia Meloni has condemned violence which broke out during a protest about the death of a Moroccan man who was being restrained by police. But she has called for a thorough investigation of his death without prejudice or leniency for anyone. The UN says ongoing violence in Sudan's North Kordofan state is driving mass displacement and worsening the humanitarian crisis. The UN Humanitarian Office says at least 16 people were killed in an attack on a village near Al-Rahad on Monday, with many others injured and farms looted. It says conditions in the besieged city of El Obeid are rapidly worsening, with nearly 500,000 people facing emergency levels of acute food insecurity. Four Nigerian police officers have been arrested for allegedly demanding a bribe from the head of an anti-corruption agency without realising who he was. Musa Aliyu told the BBC he was stopped on a busy road in Abuja and forced to withdraw $38 from a cash machine. More than 9,000 people have signed an online petition in support of a Turkish governor who was dismissed after pictures of him in cycling tights spread across social media. The governor of Ardahan province, Mehmet Fateh Çekli, was removed by presidential decree on Friday. Here's our Global Affairs reporter, Joanna Keane.
5: An official reason for the governor's dismissal hasn't been given, but the trouble began when images of him in tight cycling gear sparked criticism and mockery. There was then a heated debate in Parliament, with an opposition politician calling for him to be dismissed. The online petition argues that Mr. Çiçekli has boosted cycling tourism and engaged young people in the sport, and he should remain in his post. As for the sacked governor, he said he was doing sport in sports clothes and would keep peddling.
1: BBC News.
6: This programme is brought to you courtesy of the Community Broadcasting Association of Australia.

And a very good morning to you. Yes, it is Wednesday morning. Here we go again. It's the middle of the week. And it's Good Morning Country coming to you from the bunker in Harrington on the mid-north coast of New South Wales on this July 22nd day. Folks, what's on the agenda? Our CD giveaway this morning, Tammy Moxon, and an album entitled Fighting Chance. We'll play some tracks from that album after the 6:30 news, then we'll give you the chance to get your name into the draw to win that autographed copy of the album. At around 6:15 this morning, that's Eastern Standard Time, Book of the Week, out through Allen and Unwin, Outside the Wire. It was released officially yesterday. And Andy White's a former military man, an SAS dog handler, and a career man from an early age. And he's written a book entitled Outside the Wire, telling us about his times in the military, including serving in Afghanistan. Folks, the Rural Livestock Report, it'll be along in just on 20 minutes. And as we do here at the bunker, we've got the jukebox locked and loaded with a great mix of country in the first hour. And the Far Gone Beauties will get us up and running as they do with a track from their album, A Load of Old Bollocks. A very good morning to you. Nice to have your company. Hope your day is looking like a beauty.

ladies and gentlemen. Looking around, there is nobody old enough to remember the days of rock and roll. You're too young. Rock and roll with songs like this one about a girl.

That's the music of Roland Storm, and of course Roland was a regular each year down at the Mildura Festival and entertained big crowds around the Mildura area over that festival, and also very, very popular through clubs on the club circuit. Folks, Roland with the Flow, Rocking My Life Away with Hello Josephine in there, Mountain of Love, and Let the Little Girl Dance, Open the Bracket Up. We're heading to the Rural Livestock Report, folks. Following that, we'll continue with the music mix through to news and weather, but to take us to the news and weather, here's a little medley from Roland Storm's catalogue.

0: I'll know too soon that love is so grand. 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
1: 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I'm Jessie with today's report. In Forbes, numbers lifted this sale with agents yarding 1,410 head. Quality was similar to that of the previous weeks, with some good lines of well-bred feeder cattle penned along with the secondary types. The usual buyers were present and competing in a cheaper market. Yearling steers slipped 10 to 15 cents kilo. Those to feed received from 518 to 602 cents kilo. The heavyweights to processors selling from 490 to 558 cents kilo. The heifer portion also sold to 15 to 20 cents a kilo easier, with feeders paying from 480 to 540 cents kilo. The finished lines to processors sold from 480 to 520 cents kilo. Heavy steers and bullocks ranged in price from 440 to 546 cents kilo. Grown heifers sold from 390 to 488 cents a kilo. Cows were the exception to the cheaper trend, holding fairly steady. Heavy cows sold from 370 to 428 cents kilo. The best heavy bulls reached 445 cents kilo. Numbers lifted in Dubbo by 1,500 for a yarding of 14,160 lambs. It was also a pretty good quality yarding with some good runs of well-finished heavy weights along with a fair number of trade weights. Trade lambs were $10 to $15 cheaper, with the 20 to 24 kilo lambs selling from $220 to $296 to average between 1,140 cents and 1,200 cents a kilo carcass weight. Heavyweight lambs were $22 cheaper, with the 24 to 30 kilo lambs selling from $290 to $330 to average 1,080 cents a kilo carcass weight. Lambs over 30 kilos sold from $326 to $365 a head. A small pen of heavyweight new season lambs sold for $320 a head. Trade weight merino lambs were $12 cheaper, selling from $210 to $285 a head. Heavyweight merino lambs were firm to selling to $316 a head. Lambs to the restockers were close to firm, with the crossbreds and exotics selling from $112 to $258, while the lambs to the feeders were firm, selling to $300 a head. Hoggets sold to $296 a head. There were 4,400 mostly good quality mutton yarded, where most grades were $10 a head dearer. Merino ewes sold from $180 to $338, while crossbred ewes sold from $236 to $330 a head. Merino wethers sold from $220 to $325, while light merino wethers sold to the fatteners ranging from $166 to $182 a head. The most of the mutton ranged in price from 900 cents to 980 cents kilo carcass weight. That concludes today's market update, brought to you by Auctions Plus, dedicated to connecting ag.

0: very good morning to you. It's Walshy on the wireless, and yes, it is Wednesday morning, hump day. It is the 22nd of July. Now, folks, just in reference to our first artist there, Roland Storm, I'm well aware that there was a fair amount of rock and roll in there, but he was an artist that produced a great show. Country music was a huge part of it. And so with that in mind, I was just using music from his catalogue. In the meantime, we'll get back to a wonderful mix through to news and weather. A young man that used to slay them at Tamworth and the Park's Elvis Festival. But he also slayed them with his dulcet tones on the country circuit, as he still does today. That'll be coming up with Walshy on the wireless. Good morning.
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yes, the voice of Roydon Donoghue, entertaining from his catalogue, It's Now or Never. Digging up bones, thanks a lot, tight-fitting jeans, and Lay Down Sally from his catalogue. If you're departing, thank you for your company. Please have a safe, enjoyable day, and I do hope you can join Heather Farrell tomorrow from Horsham from 5, and she'll give you a great mix of country. I'll be back here at the Bunker on Friday. Folks, we are heading to news and weather as the music mix continues from the catalogue of Mr. Roydon Donoghue.

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3: Good morning, I'm Melissa Delfs. Woodside's Northwest Shelf 2070 gas extension will be challenged in the federal court this week over the Environment Minister's approval of the project. In the lead-up to the week-long hearing, a public lecture is being held in Melbourne today to discuss ongoing damage to the ancient Murujuga WA rock art. Susan Swain from the Friends of Australian Rock Art told National Radio News about the challenge to Minister Murray Watt.
4: And when he assessed the project, he spoke to Woodside, and Woodside gave them all the economic benefits of approving this project, all the social benefits of approving this project. But never once did they look at the negative impacts, i.e. what is going to happen to the rock art if they approve this project. So that is the line of challenge that we're bringing as a judicial review against the Minister Watt for his decision.
3: Overseas, at least 9 Palestinians have been killed in 2 separate Israeli airstrikes in Gaza. Health officials say 3 people were killed in a dawn strike in the Al Zaytun neighbourhood in Gaza City. Palestinian media reported 6 more people were killed in another strike on an apartment west of the city. Israel has not commented on the strikes, which come despite a ceasefire in place since last October. The Hamas-run Palestinian Health Ministry says Israeli forces have killed more than 1,000 people since the ceasefire was signed. A prominent German politician, Jens Spahn, has resigned from his post as parliamentary leader of the governing centre-right CDU-CSU. He has been accused of hypocrisy over surrogacy, which is illegal in Germany. The BBC's Warren Bull has the details.
5: Jens Spahn had a role akin to Chancellor Merz's enforcer in the German parliament, and part of that was to promote its centre-right policies. That included support for Germany's continued ban on surrogacy, which is punishable by up to 3 years in prison or a fine. But there's no ban on bringing up a child born to a surrogate mother abroad, and it's emerged that Jens Spahn used that loophole to become a parent using a surrogate in the United States. To many observers, that was nothing more than rank hypocrisy, and there was only one possible outcome.
3: The snow-capped hills of Mount Olympus, the mythological home of ancient Greece's 12 Olympian gods, could soon be inducted into UNESCO's World Heritage List. Rising to 2,918 metres from a base at sea level, the ancient Greeks believed the throne of Zeus, king of the gods, stood on the highest of its peaks. The nomination is set to be discussed at the end of this month when the World Heritage Committee meets in Busan, South Korea. And Australia's oldest library is set to celebrate its 200th birthday. The State Library of New South Wales is marking the milestone throughout this year, but will launch a 6-week festival of performances, talks and live music on site across September and October. Among the performers, composer and didgeridoo master William Barton will present his show, Earthflow Songbook. Here's a snippet of one of Mr. Barton's previous performances. Hey. And taking a look at sport, Australia's female athletes were in strong form ahead of the Commonwealth Games in Glasgow next week. At the Diamond League, World Athletics Annual Elite Track and Field Circuit, Jess Hull, Rose Davies and Nicola Olaslagers had strong performances. Olaslagers is back on the winners list after a 2.01-metre clearance in London, taking down the current world record holder. Meanwhile, Hull returned with a dominant victory to win the women's 300 metres over compatriot Davies. And at the Diamond League, Britain's Josh Kerr shattered the men's mile world record set in 1999.
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9: And a very good morning to you, and thank you for your company. It's 4 minutes past six, and this is Breakfast with Mario, Wednesday edition of Breakfast on Gippsland FM. There's a noise. It looks like there's a fly or something going around. It doesn't matter. Temperature right now in Morwell is, let's have a look, nothing. Haven't got anything on the screen yet, nothing? No, nothing. Okay, so we'll have to wait and get that up. But Littoral Valley is heading for a top of 15 degrees today, 17 in Sale, 6 on Mount Bobo, 15 Druin, Warrigal and Maui, Traigan, Leangatha, and Wizens Promontory a top of 13. Today, it's going to be a partly cloudy day, patchy fog early this morning, very high chance of showers, most likely during this afternoon and evening, light winds becoming westerly up to 25 kilometres per hour in the middle of the day. Tomorrow, 23rd of July, after a low of 5, maximum 10, cloudy day, very high chance of showers, winds westerly 20 to 30 kilometres per hour, so it's getting, the winds are getting stronger. Friday, 24th of July, after a low of 5, maximum 12, cloudy again, high chance of showers, most likely in the morning and afternoon, and winds westerly persisting up to 30 kilometres per hour. Saturday, minimum 8, maximum 13, cloudy, very high chance of showers, most likely in the morning and afternoon. It's the same thing happening over. But the winds are westerly, 15 to 25 kilometers per hour, becoming lighter during the evening. And possible showers are predicted for Sunday after a low of 8, maximum 15. Medium chance of showers, most likely during the morning with light winds. We'll wait until Johnny Washer puts in his report, and then I will give you a full report of what happened in Maui rain-wise and after the 6:30 news. There is a strong wind warning current for western central coast and central and east Gippsland coast. And today, Andrew Reid will not join us. Andrew Reid, meteorologist from Sale, at 7 o'clock. After the 7 o'clock news, he is unavailable today. But 7 o'clock, after the 7 o'clock news, Damien Andrews will join me in the studio. And then I've got another guest at 8:15. And after the 8:30 news, I'll be joined by our local Member of Parliament, Martin Cameron. That's the lineup for today. Obviously, we'll be discussing a few subjects, myself and Damien, this morning. And for those who follow Facebook, you can have a look at what we're proposing to talk about how we're faring here in Latrobe City as far as shops and businesses. How are they doing? Are they doing well or not? And why? So we'll have to. It's today's segment is called Booked Out. So we'll be talking about that. And if it's not booked out, there's something wrong. But the narrative is it will speak about over the weekend how many local businesses were thriving, cafes packed, restaurants booked out, blah blah blah, and owners shared that their businesses are doing better than they expected. Why is that? Why is are they booked out or whatever? So it's a positive. It's not always about negatives, but sometimes we talk about positives. Good morning, Breakfast with Mario. My number here is 51348444.

Elvis Presley and his version of Spanish Eyes. Good morning to Johnny Washer. Just put in his report. And that buzzing sound is still here. I don't know what it is, but yeah, it's persistent, whatever it is. And the temperature right now in Morwell is 4.8 degrees, so it's pretty cold. Stay there. Don't have to go out. Haven't got the papers yet, and one of the things that I heard, was on the news this morning is that there is a court challenge about some exploration that was being made or whatever, and it's being contested on the premise that some rock art would be destroyed. And I was just thinking, what is rock art? I really don't know anyway, but I can presume that it might be eroding some rocks and whatever, or it's considered to be art and whatever. I just wonder, the first thing that I thought about was, do these world leaders who are involved in wars and all sorts of other things, do they ever sit down and think how much rock art they are destroying with their fighting and with their missiles and whatever? Yeah, I don't know. I was just wondering. Maybe they don't think about it.

Well, happy days. Where are they? people who are in the middle of all this turmoil that's going on in the Middle East, in Russia and Ukraine and whatever. Do they know about happy days? Do they remember about the happy days? Do they ever believe that at some stage there'll be other happy days? Or is this an ongoing thing? And how many promises are made during these conflicts? Oh yeah, we'll get rid of this, we'll take that, that's ours. We'll let people go through the Strait of Hormuz and this and that. But can I ask the question, what are the hidden agendas all behind this? When does it give you freedom to do things like that, because you are the head of a state, the head of a country or whatever? Do the actual people have a say in the decisions that are made? And have we learned the lessons? For example, after the Second World War, every nation was adamant that we've got the United Nations now, so that this will never happen again, and we'll emphasize that before any wars or any conflicts like this happen again, like the Second World War, there'll be talk and more talk and more talking around tables, and it happens again.

0: and roll.
1: And that was a cover version by none other than John Lennon. Yes, that was a time when he was looking after his second child. He made sure that he doesn't miss out on seeing the child being brought up, like he did with the first one, because he was very busy with the Beatles. So he sat down and re-recorded some of the songs that really made the 50s and 60s. And yeah, it's a treasure. Those songs, the way he re-recorded them, they are actually a treasure. Now, how many times we sit down to have a look at the news, the local news, and more prominently the state news, what happens in Melbourne and whatever. And it's always ends up or starts up with someone stole cars, made a mess of himself or herself and or themselves. Some shop has been torched. Machetes are out again, and gangs are fighting and whatever. And then we get these politicians coming out and saying we're doing this and we're doing that, and the police trying to pacify everything. But why doesn't anything change? It's always the same. And then it's statistics. Ah, this is the 100 times that we reported that this has happened. And yeah, but what's being done? So this is not reported again. This is not happening again. What? I can't understand how we keep going, talking about the same thing over and over and over again. And we know that is going to happen again. And is there a way we can really start making headway into getting rid of what's happening?

0: beautiful song way back in the 80s, late 70s, early 80s, and that was Chicago, if you leave me now. News and weather coming up very soon, and then we'll continue with more about what's happening. Regarding in students are not safe, because this is something that is a topic is being discussed now, actually part of the real the inquiries being made about the students, mature age students at large universities, after the terror attacks in we had here, unfortunately, in Australia, and a particular cohort of these students are frightened to go to. When you come to this extremity, that students who will be the drivers of everything in the future are afraid for their lives, for being attacked or abused, going to university, and it's not unsafe. In the Royal Commission last week, there were tears a lot of people's eyes when students from the Melbourne University, ANU, told their stories of bigotry, harassment and intimidation just for being Jews. This is the 21st century. This is Australia, where we are very proud of being a multicultural nation. Accepting people from all over the world and give them a chance to start a new life here, and then we cannot stop, or we have come to this extremity that you've got a cohort of students that are studying at the university and they don't feel safe. Unfortunate. Very, very unfortunate, because those are the formative years when young people, who nowadays have got a lot of choices, a lot of things going around them, and they have to concentrate on what they're going to do for the future. What are they studying? They'll be doctors, they'll be lawyers, they'll be whatever. And then at the same time, they have to live with this fear that, someone doesn't like them, or they are being intimidated, or something like that. It's not the time in a young person's life when you have to worry about these things. But unfortunately, we are in that situation, aren't we?
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4: Good morning, I'm Melissa Delfs. Woodside's Northwest Shelf 2070 gas extension will be challenged in the federal court this week over the Environment Minister's approval of the project. In the lead-up to the week-long hearing, a public lecture is being held in Melbourne today to discuss ongoing damage to the ancient Murujuga WA rock art. Susan Swain from the Friends of Australian Rock Art told National Radio News about the challenge to Minister Murray Watt.
5: And when he assessed the project, he spoke to Woodside, and Woodside gave them all the economic benefits of approving this project, all the social benefits of approving this project, but never once did they look at the negative impacts, i.e. what is going to happen to the rock art if they approve this project. So that is the line of challenge that we're bringing as a judicial review against the Minister Watt for his decision.
4: Overseas, at least 9 Palestinians have been killed in 2 separate Israeli airstrikes in Gaza. Health officials say 3 people were killed in a dawn strike in the Al Zaitun neighbourhood in Gaza City. Palestinian media reported 6 more people were killed in another strike on an apartment west of the city. Israel has not commented on the strikes, which come despite a ceasefire in place since last October. The Hamas-run Palestinian Health Ministry says Israeli forces have killed more than 1,000 people since the ceasefire was signed. A prominent German politician, Jens Spahn, has resigned from his post as parliamentary leader of the governing centre-right CDU-CSU. He has been accused of hypocrisy over surrogacy, which is illegal in Germany. The BBC's Warren Bull has the details.
6: Jens Spahn had a role akin to Chancellor Merz's enforcer in the German parliament, and part of that was to promote its centre-right policies. That included support for Germany's continued ban on surrogacy, which is punishable by up to 3 years in prison or a fine. But there's no ban on bringing up a child born to a surrogate mother abroad, and it's emerged that Jens Spahn used that loophole to become a parent using a surrogate in the United States. To many observers, that was nothing more than rank hypocrisy, and there was only one possible outcome.
4: The snow-capped hills of Mount Olympus, the mythological home of ancient Greece's 12 Olympian gods, could soon be inducted into UNESCO's World Heritage List. Rising to 2,918 metres from a base at sea level, the ancient Greeks believed the throne of Zeus, king of the gods, stood on the highest of its peaks. The nomination is set to be discussed at the end of this month when the World Heritage Committee meets in Busan, South Korea. And Australia's oldest library is set to celebrate its 200th birthday. The State Library of New South Wales is marking the milestone throughout this year, but will launch a 6-week festival of performances, talks and live music on site across September and October. Among the performers, composer and didgeridoo master William Barton will present his show, Earthflow Songbook. Here's a snippet of one of Mr. Barton's previous performances. Hey. And taking a look at sport, Australia's female athletes were in strong form ahead of the Commonwealth Games in Glasgow next week. At the Diamond League World Athletics Annual Elite Track and Field Circuit, Jess Hull, Rose Davies and Nicola Olaslagers had strong performances. Olaslagers is back on the winners list after a 2.01-metre clearance in London, taking down the current world record holder. Meanwhile, Hull returned with a dominant victory to win the women's 300 metres over compatriot Davies. And at the Diamond League, Britain's Josh Kerr shattered the men's mile world record set in 1999.
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0: It is 6:35 and very good morning to you. Breakfast with Mario. How are you this morning? No, I haven't got the papers yet. It's okay. It's not the first time, and it's becoming something that happens all the time, actually. Okay, let's have a look at the weather. Temperature right now in Morwell is just under 5 degrees, and we're heading for a top of 15 degrees in Latrobe Valley, in Druin, Warragul, Maui, Traragan and Leingatha. Wilson's Promontory 13, 6 on Mount Bobo, and then Sale 17. Today it's going to be a partly cloudy day, patchy fog early this morning, very high chance of showers, most likely during this afternoon and evening, light winds becoming westerly, just under 5 degrees, and we're heading for a top Of 15 degrees in Latrobe Valley, in Druin, Warragul, Maui, Traralgon and Leingatha. Wilson's Promontory 13, 6 on Mount Bobo and then Sale 17. Today it's going to be a partly cloudy.

kilometers per hour, so the winds are getting stronger, and they'll stay like that also for Friday. After low 5, maximum 12, cloudy day, high chance of showers most likely in the morning and afternoon, and winds westerly up to 30 kilometers per hour. Good morning to Johnny Washer, and according to his report this morning, no rain has been recorded last 24 hours in Maui. And so the total rainfall for July is 46.7, which is just about 50% of the average. So we're still, I don't know if we'll hit the average. And last year was even worse, because at this stage last year we only had 23 millimeters of rain. Since the 1st of January this year, 395.8 millimeters of rain have been recorded in Maui, against 261, which was the total on the same day last year. There you go. Reminding you that Andrew Reid, meteorologist from SAIL, will not join me today. He's unavailable after the 7 o'clock news. But Damien Andrews will be in after the 7 o'clock news, and gives us more time then to talk about whatever we're going to talk about, especially how's business faring in Latrobe City, and why is business looking that, you know, it's on the up, especially the food industry and the, you know, shops and all the other stuff. But we'll have a chat about that. The thing that stood out in the news that we've just heard was that a prominent politician in Germany had to resign about the surrogacy laws in Germany, where it is forbidden for people to use the surrogacy, and in Germany, and there's a law which says that you could end up in jail for 3 years, but it's all right to go somewhere else and have a surrogate baby and bring it back to Germany. And that reminded me how we here in Australia, well, on a similar pattern, we don't do fracking. We don't want to use coal anymore. We don't want to use uranium, and etc. etc. But we export it. Well, what's the difference?

Apologies for that. I had to go and get the paper, and apparently the CD decided to do something on its own. It's okay. It's 6:52, and thank you very much. And as soon as I got the paper, I had this feeling, a burning feeling in my heart, because there is a whole lot of talk about the generosity of the state of Victoria towards the Commonwealth Games. Yeah. Commonwealth Games 16-page preview guide. And this really hurts, doesn't it, when you start thinking about, oh my gosh, we're paying for this, we've paid for this. Now, the least thing we can do is perhaps get some gold medals and whatever. And also on the front page of the Herald Sun today, Ministers J.A. Anger, Senior Labour Minister Anthony Carbines, has unleashed an extraordinary tirade against Labour's leadership, including Premier Jacinda Allen, in a sign of growing unease among MPs about the government's path to November's election. But Deputy Premier Ben Carroll, the main tipped as most likely to mount any leadership challenge, has again backed Ms. Allen. Also, schools out again. Tens of thousands of teachers will strike on Thursday, having rejected the state government's latest pay and conditions offer. After almost a year of failed talks, a narrow majority of 51.18% knocked back the government's latest offer, made it a last-ditch attempt to avoid a strike action. Families are now scrambling to make arrangements, with many classes cancelled. And also, dire straits, fuel warning as experts fear new global oil supply crisis. Australians could be hit with fuel rationing measures as early as September. Energy experts have warned as a second closure of a Strait of Hormuz shipping line threatens a fresh global oil shock. Global oil prices cracked $90 a barrel yesterday. It's probably 2 to 3 times the risk of what we saw in March and April. And that's according to analyst Saul Kavnonik. And, well, perhaps our Prime Minister will make another trip somewhere and get us more supplies for just, yeah, perhaps 1 month or something like that. Yeah, you never know. But we're on the last stretch before we hit the news. And, well, let's play some more music.

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1: Good morning, I'm Melissa Delfs. Woodside's Northwest Shelf 2070 gas extension will be challenged in the federal court this week over the Environment Minister's approval of the project. In the lead-up to the week-long hearing, a public lecture is being held in Melbourne today to discuss ongoing damage to the ancient Murujuga WA rock art. Susan Swain from the Friends of Australian Rock Art told National Radio News about the challenge to Minister Murray Watt.
2: And when he assessed the project, he spoke to Woodside, and Woodside gave them all the economic benefits of approving this project, all the social benefits of approving this project. But never once did they look at the negative impacts, i.e. what is going to happen to the rock art if they approve this project. So that is the line of challenge that we're bringing as a judicial review against the Minister Watt for his decision.
1: Overseas, at least 9 Palestinians have been killed in 2 separate Israeli airstrikes in Gaza. Health officials say 3 people were killed in a dawn strike in the Al Zaitun neighbourhood in Gaza City. Palestinian media reported 6 more people were killed in another strike on an apartment west of the city. Israel has not commented on the strikes, which come despite a ceasefire in place since last October. The Hamas-run Palestinian Health Ministry says Israeli forces have killed more than 1,000 people since the ceasefire was signed. A prominent German politician, Jens Spahn, has resigned from his post as parliamentary leader of the governing centre-right CDU-CSU. He has been accused of hypocrisy over surrogacy, which is illegal in Germany. The BBC's Warren Bull has the details.
3: Jens Spahn had a role akin to Chancellor Merz's enforcer in the German parliament, and part of that was to promote its centre-right policies. That included support for Germany's continued ban on surrogacy, which is punishable by up to 3 years in prison or a fine. But there's no ban on bringing up a child born to a surrogate mother abroad. And it's emerged that Jens Spahn used that loophole to become a parent using a surrogate in the United States. To many observers, that was nothing more than rank hypocrisy. And there was only one possible outcome.
1: The snow-capped hills of Mount Olympus, the mythological home of ancient Greece's 12 Olympian gods, could soon be inducted into UNESCO's World Heritage List. Rising to 2,918 metres from a base at sea level, the ancient Greeks believed the throne of Zeus, king of the gods, stood on the highest of its peaks. The nomination is set to be discussed at the end of this month when the World Heritage Committee meets in Busan, South Korea. And Australia's oldest library is set to celebrate its 200th birthday. The State Library of New South Wales is marking the milestone throughout this year, but will launch a 6-week festival of performances, talks and live music on site across September and October. Among the performers, composer and didgeridoo master William Barton will present his show, Earthflow Songbook. Here's a snippet of one of Mr. Barton's previous performances. Hey. And taking a look at sport, Australia's female athletes were in strong form ahead of the Commonwealth Games in Glasgow next week. At the Diamond League, World Athletics Annual Elite Track and Field Circuit, Jess Hull, Rose Davies and Nicola Olaslagers had strong performances. Olaslagers is back on the winners list after a 2.01-metre clearance in London, taking down the current world record holder. Meanwhile, Hull returned with a dominant victory to win the women's 300 metres over compatriot Davies. And at the Diamond League, Britain's Josh Kerr shattered the men's mile world record set in 1999.
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10: And a very good morning to you, and thank you for your company. And apologies again for the dead air we had just while I was getting the papers. Good morning, Damien.
5: Good morning, Mario. What a lovely morning this morning it is.
10: The producer, too, is here.
5: Yeah, he's learning things, too. It's like...
10: Really? Yeah. I heard he's got
5: an assistant.
10: He became friendly with your small friend.
5: Yeah.
10: You know, your little friend.
5: He has. He's doing very well. It shows you can, you know, no matter how mature you are, we'll use the word mature, you can always learn something new and... Yeah. Get new skills.
10: There's another word too, stubborn.
5: Yeah, well, we'll talk about that later in respect of businesses and things like that. Yes.
10: Unfortunately, Andrew Reid is not with us today because he's got other commitments. It's 4 minutes past seven. And by the way, thank you for joining us on Gippsland FM 104.7, your community station. Now, according to the report by Johnny Washer, 4.8 degrees is the temperature. Probably it's about less than that right now, because usually it goes down and come back again. But we're heading for a top of 15 in Latrobe Valley, Druin, Warragul, Maui, Traralgon and Lingetta. 13, Wilson's Promontory, 6, Mambobo and then Sale, 17. You know, I look forward to these encounters on radio because we don't see each other for a week or something like that.
5: Yeah.
10: You know, sometimes.
5: Except for when the Maltese Club has a committee meeting, but yeah, which is quite lively as well, showing that Maltese culture and.
10: Yeah, a bit of everything.
5: Well, it was interesting. It was interesting the topic that was brought up, and I think for all cultures as well, because we do have a census coming up.
10: Yes.
5: And it is important to remember that when you are filling out the census, that you do have a heritage and where that heritage is and in the appropriate forms, and notify that because it helps the government understand what they need. And it is, I mean, across the board, the census is important because it does do help. I'm going to repeat myself again.
10: A lot of decisions are made on the census.
5: Correct.
10: I mean, they just go to that. And for example, if there is a project to use other languages in interpreting new laws or something, and they have a look at, this cohort of migrants or new people living in new emerging communities need help to understand some of the changes that are being made in their own language.
5: Oh, absolutely, yeah.
10: Right? But if there are people like most Maltese now after all these years, and like your dad and others, they're very fluent in English.
5: Mm.
10: And if you don't, you know, if you don't say that, you still use your language, you just passed over. That's it.
5: Oh, exactly, Mario. And it's really important to remember that culture. But also to, when we look at Australia as well, and especially the Latrobe City region, the different diversity of culture that we have here, and it is something to be proud of and look at it, and different things to learn from. I mean, I love coming to the Maltese Club and getting a pastizzi because, you know, it's not something I'll have at home. And similar sort of thing with other cultures as well.
10: They've got their own
5: foods and things like that. We've had a number of dinners where we'll have different foods there, and it's fantastic.
10: It is. And I mean, if the world looks at especially Victoria and Australia, which is a multicultural country, but then if we look at generosity, how generous are the Australians?
5: Yeah,
10: you know, Victoria is number one. We've just paid for the whole Commonwealth Games. You know, which is.
5: Don't mention the C word.
10: That shows our generosity. The best thing we can do now is try to get as many gold medals, or if perhaps they'll be lenient with us and give us some gold medals.
5: Competition is a good thing because it brings out the best of us. It's really good to have that friendly competition. It's what helps innovation, what helps move us forward. It is one of those things. I think it's really good to have that. They said the motor race the first motor race happened after the second car was invented. But it does. It forces us to actually step up our game, which is really important in life, because life is always evolving. I mean, things are not the same as they were 10 years ago, even a week ago. And it is important to constantly look at how to improve, how to do things better. It's quite fulfilling as well when you do something and it gets a little bit frustrating, because you go and then you work it out and you go and you feel really good and you get these little dopamine hits and it makes you feel really good.
10: And I just wonder if Victoria, I mean our state of Victoria, would be eligible to be nominated for an award as far as generosity is concerned, you know.
5: Well, we've given a lot of money away to create a lot of debt, so we could win two medals there, the most amount of debt
10: I mean, Mr. Trump.
5: Longest tunnel? Is it longest tunnel as well?
10: Yeah, and it's causing more problems than it solves, apparently. There's a dispute about how many trucks are using now. As soon as they come out of the tunnel, they're using suburban streets, and it's a havoc, you know. Anyway,
5: and that's the advantage of living where we're living. And so I moved back on the 1st of July, 2024,
10: and nobody rested after.
5: No. Well, there's that too, but it's. I couldn't imagine being anywhere else. I don't want to be anywhere else. I think I mentioned before, I've got friends in the States who are trying to get me to move over there. And I'm going, no, this region we're in has got so much opportunity. I find that really exciting that, you know, I used to go to Port Douglas a lot, which is all set up and it's very nice and things like that. But it's not spectacular, but it just has that, it has a reputation. So psychologically, we're drawn to those kind of things. Whereas Latrobe City doesn't. That's the exciting part for me, is just showcasing that. We had I had a tour agent come down because we're working on some tourism in the region. Because there is no tourism here. There is absolutely no tourism industry at all here.
10: Where?
5: And it's...
10: Where?
5: Yeah, well, this is the thing. So, and I brought a tour agent down because we're working with them to create tours and things like that. And I took them around, and it was a longer... I was only supposed to be a couple of hours. We ended up spending 6 hours. And they're like, oh my... I did not know. They literally, I did not... We're standing on Lake Narrakan. They're going, this is absolutely stunning. And this is a tour agent outside the region, you know, been traveled around the world and stuff like that. And they're just going, you've got such an amazing asset here, like from a tourism perspective.
10: So is there a company that could come down here, settle down here, and all they do is advertise and do publicity about what we can offer here?
5: Well, I mean, that's two. I mean, one, there's Eden of the East Foundation, which is doing that. It has it's a not-for-profit and charity, which has a mandate to promote Latrobe City from a tourism perspective and a business perspective, amongst other things, with mental health and youth. And there's six hubs which it operates in. So it's doing that. And there'll be a new website coming shortly, which is cutting edge. Designed specifically for mobiles, because that's where majority of websites are looked at, whereas, you know, currently most websites are designed for desktop computers and not mobiles. So it has a whole tile aspect to it, and you can get anywhere within three clicks. So it's really well designed in that space. So that'll be coming out soon. But on top of that, yeah, there's a whole commercial side of things where some tour operators will be operating within the region shortly. But that's a separate private enterprise.
10: There's something the council is doing also, and the state government in October is the open house, which is a great...
5: That's going to be exciting.
10: Great thing that it's happening.
5: The open house team have been absolutely fabulous. I mean, you've obviously been working with them for the Maltese Club, where we've been working with them for the Sir John Monash Museum, and they're working with a number of organisations.
10: Yes.
5: But they've been really, really fabulous. And
10: the enthusiasm that they've got, because they know that there is a product.
5: Yeah. Well, they got really excited because we had a photo shoot at the production centre.
10: Yeah.
5: And we had a model there doing some, doing the walk in and this was from Open House as well. They thank you to them for saying this is what they wanted.
10: Yeah.
5: So we went out and then did a photo shoot and sent that off to them. They go, oh, wow, these are amazing. So yeah, it was really cool.
10: Pity your lounge room wasn't ready.
5: My lounge room. It's set up now. We've got the gold class there. Yeah, we've got the cinema screen and we've got the projector up on the wall now.
10: You need a ceiling. Yeah, you need to fix the ceiling.
5: Yeah, well, are we going to leave it Art Deco?
10: Rock art, isn't it?
5: Is it Art Deco? I don't know what the term is, but rustic. Yeah, there's
10: rustic.
5: Well, if you go.
10: Unaffordable.
5: Cleaned off the walls, and there's still some to clean, but giving it that feel. There's a few things we've got to. We actually just found one of the windows hasn't got a pane in it, and there's a fan behind it, but it's letting a bit of cold air in, so we've got to seal that up.
10: So if there is
5: the fireplace makes that whole area nice and toasty.
10: A company that could afford to donate and put up a ceiling there, you know.
5: The plan is get that operating, and there's a little cafe space and all the infrastructure is there to put it in. So get that operating, leave it with the rustic look, and then go to the other side, and we've got a plan there to build out some new bathrooms and have a library and just a nice area at the front where you can relax and that kind of thing. And then do some things upstairs. There's a fine dining restaurant we want to build upstairs. Move the Lego upstairs with two different rooms. And then once we've got that established, come back down and we will do that room eventually. But and a whole new workshop area as well, working on that, because then you've got the tools and the workshop space to actually do this build out. It's a massive project. It's going to take quite a number of years, but there's a plan to do that.
10: Hurry! I want to see you finished.
5: You'll be around for a long time, Mario. But you certainly see a number of different stages and things like that. It's it's very exciting, and it's really great to have give a shout out to the new Relawn Men's Shed as well. There's a new committee come in there. They're really highly really enthusiastic. Highly motivated. They see the potential, so that's really exciting, and so kudos to them for embracing that as well and for the work they're doing. Just note that it's had a really good vibe there, but it's accelerating. For those who looking for something to do on Sunday, and I know there's going to be some rain on Saturday, but Sunday looks like it's fining up. There's a classic car people coming. There'll be give a shout out to the charcoal meat guy. He'll be there. We'll have coffee there as well. So
10: this project is an opportunity, and we should embrace it for the future generation to have the last look at what a power station is, how the electricity that they take for granted, how it started, and it's going to finish. There is a finish day. So between now and that finish date, we have to advertise and try to get as many people to get the younger generation to have a look at something that is going to finish.
5: Well, exactly, Mario. There is that component, and you do get to get up close and personal. We did go. We took the travel agent there to the to where the cooling towers are, where you can stand there and look up, and you get vertigo looking up.
10: Yes,
5: it's quite insane, and you don't get that opportunity to be that close because you can't. As far as I'm aware, you can't do that at a Loy Yang.
10: You can go past. You can, but
5: close as you can get to W Station, and you're literally a few meters from the base of the cooling tower, and it's really cool.
10: So I think even journalists, TV stations and whatever, they don't want to touch it as far as making people aware that this is something that should be part of history, because there's politics involved.
5: Yeah, well, I mean, there's politics, there's physics involved as well, and there's a whole reality behind that. You know, we know that the wind solar part can't work. I mean, they could in some ways make it work in Australia, but it'd be extremely expensive, which is why we've got electricity prices going up. But globally, we don't have the resources to build it to start with, to do what they want to do. There's not enough copper and things like that to make all this stuff to give the energy that we need. So yeah, Australia can do whatever it wants. We do. And there is a climate issue? Of course there is. That's not, you know, but we're not going to solve it in the current path. An advantage we've got is, as you talked about, Little Friend, the ability to leverage information, develop new ideas and things like that through AI is tremendous. That's where the solution is likely to be found. Well, it is where it's going to be found, because we're not going to do it. The evolution of what's happening at the moment is not happening fast enough to fix the climate problem. So we actually have to go the other way. We actually need to lean into it, get as much energy as possible to power this, because that's the constraint at the moment. As you know, I've got AI interests in the States. The struggle we have is energy, access to energy. And you know, that's accelerating, certainly accelerating fast in the States, accelerating fast in China. I mean, China, you know, we sell, you know, coal, and it's our second biggest export, and it's coal selling to the rest of the world to use.
10: And now uranium. I mean,
5: that's another thing. I mean, people are, you know, obviously concerned about, you know, the issues with uranium, which is a fair enough concern. I understand that completely.
10: But why do we believe that if we don't do it here, it's not going to be the pollution and whatever. If it's not going to be done here, we are contributing for it to be somewhere else, to be done by someone else somewhere else.
5: It's the way we're designed as humans. We what we believe, we'll shut out, even if it's false. If we believe it, we'll shut out information that contradicts that. That's the way we operate as humans. There's very few people that can that have a mindset where they can be open to ideas where they can be wrong. People need to be right, and that's where it causes us to go down different paths that are not helpful. And it really does take a different type of person to be in charge, who can assess something and go, okay, yeah, maybe we need to do something different, and look at it from a first principles perspective.
10: Oh, that's so big. Hang on.
5: It's a Sir John Monash term. It goes before Sir John Monash. But that was one of the things that made him so great at what he did. He didn't just accept the truth, the quote-unquote truth as it was. He went back and reassessed it from first principles and often found a new way of doing things.
10: Now, was it scary at that point in time when Sir John Monash and the state government, probably even federal government, went into the venture of the power stations, building the power stations and using the coal and whatever. If we have a look, I don't know, maybe your little friend can tell us, how much did all this cost to put together? And comparing with the wages at that stage, because now we're talking about, at that stage, we're talking about millions. Now we're talking about billions, whatever we do. So what was the comparison between the initial outlay to start getting electricity from coal to the working, the payments for people, you know, even to buy stuff, to buy groceries and whatever? What was... I mean, I believe there was a huge disparity between the money that's being spent on the infrastructure for the coal mines and whatever to the prices of food and wages.
5: To put the power station project into context here, as to the scale of what that was.
7: Yeah.
5: That the Yallourn project at that time, and still is, the largest industrial project undertaken in the British Empire.
7: Right.
5: That's how big that project is. It was it is the largest industrial project ever undertaken in the British Empire. Absolutely massive. What it did, though, as well for wages was quite immense for the people here. It lifted wages significantly. It improved the quality of life for people here, particularly during the Depression. And it wasn't just because it was power station. There was another power station down in Wonthaggi, if I remember correctly. Yep, so, and producers nodding enthusiastic. That closed.
10: Have you got one in your ear there?
5: So that power station closed because of the Depression. Yallourn didn't. Not only that, the Yallourn, it provided employment and high-level employment during the Depression. And same token too, and that extended through that work ethic, which is where, you know, our topic we were talking with business and things like that. The quality of engineering and workmanship at Yallourn that was put out by the people, that was trained by the people, which again is the legacy of Sir John Monash, was world standard. And this is the thing we as people in our region, we need to be proud of. You know, and there's still so much quality out there. This is some of the businesses we went and saw on the weekend. They were thriving, but it was quality that they were delivering. The service was quality. They were friendly. The product was quality. And we've got a lot of that here. We've got, you know, some coffee supplies. There's a couple of them here. Fat Cat Coffee Roasters have won awards. Zest Coffee. They export outside of, they're in Maui, but they export to Melbourne and around, I believe, around Australia. We've got, you know, some amazing businesses here. SafeTech has been here since the 80s in Maui. And is a world leader in what it does. And so this is the education we got. But that has its roots in Sir John Monash after World War One, when the government, you know, the soldiers have been there fighting for our freedom, and the government said, oh, don't bring them back quickly, because, and it's like, and Sir John Monash went, no, we're bringing them back, 160,000 troops, but I'm going to train them on the way. So he ran 29 courses on the way back, where he was teaching the soldiers about agriculture, economics, history, Latin. Don't know how you use Latin, but anyway, for the economy, but maybe to understand the law. If you can understand Latin, you can understand the law. But
10: it's like, I understand it.
5: But he trained people and taught them, and that led to the standard of what we've got here. And that standard still exists. I think that heart is still there.
10: And how many people know about these things? This is what I keep saying, that the Sir John Monash Museum, it'll be a gold mine of information.
5: Well, the aim is, I mean, when you look at Sir John Monash, he's on our $100 note. Now, the last office he worked in is here in our region. And get confused on the name now. I think everyone else calls it La Trobe from outside of here, so maybe we just call it La Trobe. And so his last office is here, but it's not the physical building. It's the legacy of the values that he put forward. Of, you know, again, going back to first principles, putting the community before yourself. And we know from a mental health perspective, you know, if you're out volunteering and helping out in the community, you're actually benefiting yourself. If you're focusing on yourself, you're actually hurting yourself. And that was exemplified. There's some research that we were looking at yesterday, which you know, we have on average 16 across the counter interactions a day. So you know, someone like in a cafe or you know, Bunnings or you know, a hardware store, that kind of thing. And what's interesting is if you actually engage with that person in a friendly way, it benefits your mental health, which is really interesting. So if you're across the counter and you smile and say, "How's your day?" To someone that you might meet them occasionally, they might know you because especially like a coffee shop, they'll know you, that kind of thing. But it's not someone like you'd hang out as a friend or anything like that. But if you engage with them in a positive way, it actually provides a greater benefit to you. And that's one of those principles from Sir John Monash, the community before yourself. It actually benefits you. And we're seeing that a lot more starting to happen here, where people are actually out there in community groups and doing things a little bit more. We've noticed that's happening a bit more because it is actually, it's really beneficial. And we don't get that because in the opposite side of things, you'll have politicians telling you how bad the world is and stuff like that, because it's an old sales trick. That's how you get people to buy stuff, is you tell them, you know, how bad life is, and you empathize with their problems. And you actually lead them. So as a politician, you lead them to talk about their problems.
10: That was interesting when you said that it's nice to have a conversation when you're paying for your stuff at the checkout or whatever, which now there are less and less checkouts. But there was a time when part of the American way of welcoming people, you're welcome by the checkout lady or whatever. How was your day? How are you doing today? And that really cheesed me off because do you really want to know? Have you got the time?
5: Don't ask Mario, because then you
10: And, you know, the other lady is waiting behind me. She doesn't want to know.
5: Yeah, and it's that's the difference between a very long conversation and, you know, wishing someone well. But it is what you put out into the world comes back. It really does. And that's,
10: so do you reckon that we'll get some money in Victoria because we've put so much money in the Commonwealth Games now?
5: Well, it's not Victoria. I mean, you look at Latrobe City. Since 2017, we've got $1.6 billion from the government, state and federal governments. That's our region alone has got that money.
10: Hold your thoughts. Go and talk to your friend.
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1: Good morning, I'm Melissa Delfs. Woodside's Northwest Shelf 2070 gas extension will be challenged in the federal court this week over the Environment Minister's approval of the project. In the lead up to the week-long hearing, a public lecture is being held in Melbourne today to discuss ongoing damage to the ancient Murujuga WA rock art. Susan Swain from the Friends of Australian Rock Art told National Radio News about the challenge to Minister Murray Watt.
2: And when he assessed the project, he spoke to Woodside, and Woodside gave them all the economic benefits of approving this project, all the social benefits of approving this project. But never once did they look at the negative impacts, i.e. what is going to happen to the rock art if they approve this project. So that is the line of challenge that we're bringing as a judicial review against the Minister Watt for his decision.
1: Overseas, at least 9 Palestinians have been killed in 2 separate Israeli airstrikes in Gaza. Health officials say 3 people were killed in a dawn strike in the Al Zaytun neighbourhood in Gaza City. Palestinian media reported 6 more people were killed in another strike on an apartment west of the city. Israel has not commented on the strikes, which come despite a ceasefire in place since last October. The Hamas-run Palestinian Health Ministry says Israeli forces have killed more than 1,000 people since the ceasefire was signed. A prominent German politician, Jens Spahn, has resigned from his post as parliamentary leader of the governing centre-right CDU-CSU. He has been accused of hypocrisy over surrogacy, which is illegal in Germany. The BBC's Warren Bull has the details.
3: Jens Spahn had a role akin to Chancellor Merz's enforcer in the German parliament, and part of that was to promote its centre-right policies. That included support for Germany's continued ban on surrogacy, which is punishable by up to 3 years in prison or a fine. But there's no ban on bringing up a child born to a surrogate mother abroad. And it's emerged that Jens Spahn used that loophole to become a parent using a surrogate in the United States. To many observers, that was nothing more than rank hypocrisy. And there was only one possible outcome.
1: The snow-capped hills of Mount Olympus, the mythological home of ancient Greece's 12 Olympian gods, could soon be inducted into UNESCO's World Heritage List. Rising to 2,918 metres from a base at sea level, the ancient Greeks believed the throne of Zeus, king of the gods, stood on the highest of its peaks. The nomination is set to be discussed at the end of this month when the World Heritage Committee meets in Busan, South Korea. And Australia's oldest library is set to celebrate its 200th birthday. The State Library of New South Wales is marking the milestone throughout this year, but will launch a six-week festival of performances, talks and live music on site across September and October. Among the performers, composer and didgeridoo master William Barton will present his show, Earthflow Songbook. Here's a snippet of one of Mr. Barton's previous performances. And taking a look at sport, Australia's female athletes were in strong form ahead of the Commonwealth Games in Glasgow next week. At the Diamond League, World Athletics annual elite track and field circuit, Jess Hull, Rose Davies and Nicola Olaslagers had strong performances. Olaslagers is back on the winners list after a 2.01 metre clearance in London, taking down the current world record holder. Meanwhile, Hull returned with a dominant victory to win the women's 300 metres over compatriot Davies. And at the Diamond League, Britain's Josh Kerr shattered the men's mile world record set in 1999.
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10: Very good morning to you, 7:34. It's Breakfast with Mario, and my guest is Damien Andrews. And the temperature right now, we're more well, 5.6, was it, producer?
11: 5.6,
10: yeah. 5.6, according, and that's... I can take his word because he showed it to me on his Jigo there, whatever it is. 5.6, and we're heading for a top of 15 degrees in Little Trove Valley. Also in Druin, Warragul, Maui, Traigan and Leongatha. Wilson's Promontory 13, Mount Bobo 6 and Sale 17. Today it's going to be a partly cloudy day, patchy fog early this morning, very high chance of showers, most likely during this afternoon and evening, and light winds becoming westerly, 15 to 25 kilometers per hour in the middle of the day. Tomorrow, 23rd of July, minimum 5, maximum 10, cloudy, very high chance of showers, winds westerly 20 to 30 kilometers per hour. And then on Friday after low, 5, maximum 12, cloudy, high chance of showers, most likely in the morning and afternoon. Again, winds westerly 20 to 30 kilometers per hour. No rain recorded in Maui in the last 24 hours, and that keeps the total rainfall recorded for this month to 46.7 millimeters of rain, whereas last year we only had 23 recorded at the same time. And total rainfall since the 1st of January this year in Maui, 395.8 millimeters of rain against 261, that was the total on the same date last year. And we were talking about how good some businesses meters of rain, whereas last year we only had 23 recorded at the same time. And total rainfall since the 1st of January this year in Maui, 395.8 millimeters of rain against 261, that was the total on the same date

0: interesting, Mario, was on the weekend when we're out running around with a travel agent going to different businesses, and we go to a lot of businesses around here anyway. So we have a couple of little programs that we do separately. And so we're in a number of different cafes and restaurants and looking at them. And yeah, it was really, for me, I was actually very surprised at how well some of the businesses were doing. Some that I hadn't expected. I was in Dambo's Cafe in Newborough on Saturday morning, mid-morning. So it wasn't like an early morning coffee rush. And it was just packed. It was, and I asked them how it was going. They said, yeah, we're flat out. And similar, we had dinner on Saturday night at the Yalor North Hotel. And we've been to the Yalor North Hotel shortly after it opened. And it was good quality food then as well. Good service. You know, fantastic. The building, you know, it was the same building that I was in when I was a kid. And
1: that was a long time
0: ago. It was a long time ago. And
1: how did it listed now?
0: It's at, yeah, we should be. But we were there on Saturday and had a chat, and you have to generally book to get in now. I was asking them about the business, and they said that they were doing way better than they were expecting to do, people from outside the region. But they said, yeah, the business is doing exceptionally well. This is your Yalor North Hotel. Mm. And a similar sort of thing as I understand the Glengarry Hotel. People, does exceptionally well as well.
1: People value good quality food and good service.
0: And so I this is the opportunity I see, which is, it's really fantastic. For those who want to succeed, I used to do a show here on Gippsland FM about, and where I brought business people in and had a chat to them. And there was a consistent theme. These are all people that were running businesses quite, well, not all of them, but majority of them were quite successful in how their businesses operated. And it was a simple thing of providing good quality service, a good product, and taking care of the customer. It was pretty simple. And running a business is pretty simple. And it's not saying it doesn't take effort. It does take effort. You've got to put work in. It's like, yeah, well, anything. You don't get the garden and have a great garden without, you know, doing a bit of work for it beforehand. And there is a certain mindset you need to have to make it successful as well. And you know that, Murray. You've run businesses before.
1: I always worked with the proviso, with the understanding that it is very easy to lose a customer.
0: Mm.
1: But it's very hard to keep one.
0: Yeah.
1: And get a new one. Mm-hmm. So take care of your regular customers, mm-hmm. because once you lose those, it's very hard to get new ones.
0: Absolutely. And once you get that reputation with your customers as well, if you empathize with them, they'll support you. You know, and even if you might be having a bad day, and you go, "Look, I'm having a bad day," and they'll go, then they're supportive because they know you care and they know you're human. So it's really interesting how that works. But you know that from your experience with business, and that's the opportunity we have here, because it's not what Latrobe is known for. All they talk about is, you know, they say industry is closing, which is false. It's a false narrative. Yes, the power station, W station, is slated to close in 2028. That's what the government has at the moment. It, you know, you can debate, you know, whether it is or isn't. You know, we're not going to get into that. But yes, the power station is slated to close. All right. So, but is that the entire industry here? Well, when you look at places like, you know, Icon in Morwell, this whole commercial complex being built, you know, that's a massive investment. Why are those people investing money here? And if it's dying, it's not dying. This is the opportunity. This is where investment happens. You don't rush in to buy a product when they ramp the prices up. You wait till it goes on sale, and that's the opportunity for Latrobe. Our region here is that, you know, it's a fire sale here. You can get stuff really, really cheap. You have an amazing quality of life. Running a business here is great. And you can see that in the people that are doing well. They recognize that.
1: But people who have been living here for a long time are concerned about the way our safety has

0: has been eroded with all these new incidents that are happening in the in our cities, in our
1: I mean, there is a crime issue, and it's not just here. It's globally.
0: We're worried about here.
1: Unless you're in Washington,
0: you know,
1: because it's like Washington.
0: If we're trying to promote that we have a quiet environment where it's different to the city, and you can come here with your family and raise your family and whatever, it's false, because it's pretty much the same. We're heading.
1: I would push back on that, because I mean, from my experience, and I go to the city a lot. And used to live in the city, and I'm not far. I'm within a kui of the Maui police station. I can't tell you when I hear a siren. I couldn't tell you when I last heard a siren. I've spoken to the police there, and as they said, Maui's a sleepy town.
0: They haven't got a
1: their biggest issue is kids on e-bikes. Which, you know, that's what we did as a kid, you know. you rode around and, you know, so the kids are doing what kids always do. But that's their biggest issue. Similar, when we had the Maui Spectacular last year, we organised the Maui Community's Christmas Spectacular, which was, you know, the biggest free event in Latrobe City. Terrible weather, but it's still an amazing event with so many amazing people there. What was fascinating was, you know, the people were so well behaved. We had, you know, the police were there, but they were going, look, this is an exceptionally, exceptional people here doing wonderful things. And what really stood out was we went back the next day to clean up, and there was very little rubbish. It was like the people looked after it. And that's the thing we don't talk about here, is the majority of people here are doing well. And this is my point where it comes back to, especially now election time, politicians will tell you, oh, this is so bad and this is terrible, and this is to try and get your vote. They won't have a plan. You know, they'll just try and this is where that narrative's. And I know there was an article recently I won't say where it was, but it was factually incorrect. But saying about crime here, and I know it was factually incorrect because I know the circumstances.
0: I beg to disagree with you on that, because...
1: Well, when was the last time you were out on the street and you were accosted? See, a lot of times we're reporting
0: I don't go out on the street.
1: This is my point. It's all third-hand information.
0: At certain times.
1: My brother's sister's uncle's daughter told me that, you know, someone did something. This is the reporting we have here.
0: We were in church on Saturday, and it was getting dark when we finished.
1: Yeah.
0: And you get to know all the people that are usually in church,
1: yeah,
0: right? So now St. Vincent's has closed, the church St. Vincent's has closed, Morwell East.
1: Yeah.
0: And all the services are at Sacred Heart.
1: Yeah.
0: And there was a particular woman, that woman that we know that she regularly came there, and now she has to go to Sacred Heart, which is in the CBD there, and she was walking back in the dark all the way, because she lives next to St. Vincent's Church, Morwell East.
1: Yeah.
0: And that's what we said. Does she, you know, feel safe walking all that way back from church? And that worries people, because when you read in the paper the things that are going on...
1: Well, that's my point, though, because I know from my experiences, some ladies that I know, petite ladies, young ladies, they'll go out taking photos and stuff like that. They haven't had a problem.
0: Because so, they're tough nowadays.
1: No, but these are petite little ladies, young girls, essentially. And so like you just said, you're worried about what could happen. And it is natural to worry. I get that. I completely understand people worrying. The question is when we look at it, and is there issues? There are some issues. I agree. There are some issues, but is it, you know, when you walk out in the street, you know, everybody's being attacked, and in this region, it's not what it's, you know, they report in the papers, because reporting that it's a nice area isn't going to sell newspapers.
0: I don't think so.
1: It's
0: we're going a bit in the
1: if
0: garden.
1: If it bleeds, it leads. That's what.
0: In the garden?
1: Yes.
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3: 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Just half bury a container of stale beer and watch the snails come and get trapped. Possums can be very mischievous.
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0: Good. It is still yesterday's news. So there's no
8: technology.
0: There's your little friend perhaps can save us from all this.
1: I think that was a human element.
0: A bit. Let's continue with what we were talking about, but I want to hit back on the importance of teaching the younger generation about history and how to preserve history. There is a point to be made. Part of the news, which supposedly is yesterday's news, is that there is a court case going about a permit that the federal minister gave for some
1: Western Woodside.
0: Yeah.
1: Yeah.
0: Because of rock art, right? It's going to destroy the. I'm
1: confused as to what the rock. I haven't looked at the detail, but what is the rock?
0: I asked the question, but what is rock art? But rock art, as far as the indigenous community is concerned, is, I think, the formation of the rocks. And these are going to be destroyed because obviously they're digging up and whatever.
1: Yeah.
0: So if we're coming to that, there's nothing you can do, because the face of the earth has been changed over and over again, with mining, with earthquakes,
1: volcanoes,
0: wars,
1: think about Monte Cassino. They blew the crap out of that.
0: That's right.
1: Yeah.
0: The only thing
1: amongst
0: that's
1: many other things
0: is the Tower of Pisa. It's just leaning.
1: Well, Eiffel Tower survived as well.
0: Yes.
1: Yeah. So you know, we obviously our landmarks survived. We your lawn had the tallest chimney in the in Australia for a period there, and that didn't get blown. Well, it eventually got blown up, but not during a war.
0: Yeah. I mean, we haven't got anything to show for it, have we? Except photos, probably.
1: There are photos of it falling down, like different stages. And it's a similar sort of thing. There's video of the Hazelwood chimneys coming down. It's just, but that history, you're right, Mario. And this is where it is really important for teaching young people, is because if you don't learn from the past, you're doomed to repeat it.
0: The mistakes.
1: Yeah. And this is where we have to look at, socialism, or they're calling it democratic socialism now. But it's the same sort of thing. And this is where we look at, the opportunities are here. it's, you know, there's certain principles, and these are universal laws that apply. Not man-made laws, but they're just the way it works. And if you follow that, you do quite well. If you try and fight against it, life becomes a bit of a struggle. It's one of my favorite quotes. It's from Confucius, who said, life is very simple, but we insist on complicating it. We come in and go, no, we know better. We're not going to follow the laws. We can do it our way because we're smarter. And then we struggle, and then we blame everything else rather than ourselves for doing something stupid.
0: Why did they call him Confucius? Confucius. Was it anything to do with the word confusion or something?
1: No, I don't think so. I don't know the rationale behind why it's come from. But it is, but it is interesting how, and was doing some research on that, how we tend to, if something goes right, we take credit. When something goes wrong, we blame the world.
0: Yes.
1: And it's we easy. Often see that all the time where people who are not putting in the right effort. It's not, and again, it's not hard. I had that conversation with my son's karate sensei, you know, talking about hard and easy. And I said, well, you're a seventh dan black belt. If I asked you to do grading at a yellow belt level, how hard would that be for you? And he goes, it'd be really easy. I said, well, because it's not hard or easy is relative to your level of skill. If you're finding something hard, it's generally because, you know, you haven't got the skill to do it yet. It's not that the object is, or the task you're doing is hard. It's you need to learn something. And that's one of the key, and we're looking at personality traits and what makes the difference between an employee and a business owner. And one of those, the difference traits was a business owner, successful business owner, approaches it from the perspective of who do I need to become to run this business well?
0: Yeah.
1: Which is a different mindset. They're not going, the world has to accept me as I am. You know, they're going, they talk about how they need to develop skills to run the business. And we have a program on that. I am in a partnership with a lady in the States called Pathfinder. It's for CEOs where the whole thing is about leadership, and we call it authentic leadership, where it's about how do you evolve? How do you learn the skills to lead well?
0: Yeah.
1: Because, I mean, if you, like, for example, if you wanted to go to the doctor, if you needed to have surgery, you know, let's say you need to have surgery, and the surgeon says to you, I just want you to know, I'm not paying attention to any of these surgery rules. I'm going to do it my way. Would you follow? Would you have surgery with that person? Yeah. Probably not. There's a set of skills that you've got to follow.
0: Yeah.
1: And the producer's just given us where Confucius came from. But I'll read that when you talk. But it's like, this is the thing. We look out into the world, and when people who don't succeed at business, they'll blame stuff around them going, it's everybody else's fault. Yet other people are being really successful.
0: You have a look at Confucius, and I'll play this song.
1: You play this song. Okay.

0: All right, all systems go again. Sorry about that.
1: Well, we did, and we did a bit of research. Thanks to the producer, we know that the name Confucius originates from the name Kong, which was his family name, apparently, or the family name that of the Confucius dynasty, I'm guessing.
0: You
1: know,
0: does that help?
1: Kong, so I don't know what that helps explain, but it might give a connection to King Kong as well. So,
0: is it?
1: Yeah, we need to do a bit more research there, but we're just making that linkage.
0: But it's interesting. These people who we had Nostradamus too, and predicted a lot of things, and one of them, one of the predictions by Nostradamus, is that there is an island in the Mediterranean that it will be submerged underwater in time.
1: Yeah, you're talking about Malta now.
0: Mm.
1: Never know. Could be the new Atlantis.
0: Maybe that's why I came here, because I can't swim.
1: Well, that component is. Well, I mean, I was watching a information last night about your climate and the rising temperature, which, you know, the temperature has gone up, and they're talking about the 5-meter line and how to preserve coasts and things that they're doing at the moment to help preserve coastlines. So, yeah, that Malta's not that high.
0: There's no mountains.
1: Rising
0: there.
1: Sea level could actually, cause some, Nostradamus might be true. But then again, you know, a stop clock is right twice a day too.
0: Can you ask your small friend there if Nostradamus was real or what?
1: Yeah, well, he's a real person.
0: Can you take him for granted?
1: He wrote a lot of stuff, and he wrote it in a way where it could be interpreted in many different ways. But you know, you're getting phone calls, and we've got to go to the news shortly too. But
0: yes.
1: If you're interested, at 12 o'clock today, Two Guys and a Dog, we're got a tribute to Mushroom Records, 50 years of Mushroom Records, making things loud.
0: What's the first word?
1: Mushroom Records.
0: Oh, mushroom.
1: Yeah, I know you're mushroom. You're thinking of a different thing and a tourist attraction that we could have here. And then 7 o'clock Saturday morning, Plant Life. We'll talk a bit about winter gardening and how to, you know, get yourself ready for spring.
0: There you go.
1: And if you want some exciting cars, head out to the Lawn Production Centre, the Sir John Monash Museum, on Sunday. There was 45 cars last month, so it's quite an exciting time. There'll be some food there, and so we've got some exciting new things. We've got
0: and you'll be there too. You'll be there.
1: Yeah, I'll be there. So I don't know if I'm an attraction, but I'll be there to annoy people. So
0: you have a wonderful day, and thank you for coming on.
1: You're welcome, Mario. Thank you.
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3: Good morning, I'm Melissa Delfs. Woodside's Northwest Shelf 2070 gas extension will be challenged in the federal court this week over the Environment Minister's approval of the project. In the lead-up to the week-long hearing, a public lecture is being held in Melbourne today to discuss ongoing damage to the ancient Murujuga WA rock art. Susan Swain from the Friends of Australian Rock Art told National Radio News about the challenge to Minister Murray Watt.
4: And when he assessed the project, he spoke to Woodside, and Woodside gave them all the economic benefits of approving this project, all the social benefits of approving this project. But never once did they look at the negative impacts, i.e. what is going to happen to the rock art if they approve this project. So that is the line of challenge that we're bringing as a judicial review against the Minister Watt for his decision.
3: Overseas, at least 9 Palestinians have been killed in 2 separate Israeli airstrikes in Gaza. Health officials say 3 people were killed in a dawn strike in the Al Zaitun neighbourhood in Gaza City. Palestinian media reported 6 more people were killed in another strike on an apartment west of the city. Israel has not commented on the strikes, which come despite a ceasefire in place since last October. The Hamas-run Palestinian Health Minister

0: Ministry says Israeli forces have killed more than 1,000 people since the ceasefire was signed. A prominent German politician, Jens Spahn, has resigned from his post as parliamentary leader of the governing centre-right CDU-CSU. He has been accused of hypocrisy over surrogacy, which is illegal in Germany. The BBC's Warren Bull has the details.
1: Jens Spahn had a role akin to Chancellor Merz's enforcer in the German parliament, and part of that was to promote its centre-right policies. That included support for Germany's continued ban on surrogacy, which is punishable by up to 3 years in prison or a fine. But there's no ban on bringing up a child born to a surrogate mother abroad. And it's emerged that Jens Spahn used that loophole to become a parent using a surrogate in the United States. To many observers, that was nothing more than rank hypocrisy, and there was only one possible outcome.
0: The snow-capped hills of Mount Olympus, the mythological home of ancient Greece's 12 Olympian gods, could soon be inducted into UNESCO's World Heritage List. Rising to 2,918 metres from a base at sea level, the ancient Greeks believed the throne of Zeus, king of the gods, stood on the highest of its peaks. The nomination is set to be discussed at the end of this month when the World Heritage Committee meets in Busan, South Korea. And Australia's oldest library is set to celebrate its 200th birthday. The State Library of New South Wales is marking the milestone throughout this year, but will launch a six-week festival of performances, talks and live music on site across September and October. Among the performers, composer and didgeridoo master William Barton will present his show, Earthflow Songbook. Here's a snippet of one of Mr. Barton's previous performances. Hey. And taking a look at sport, Australia's female athletes were in strong form ahead of the Commonwealth Games in Glasgow next week. At the Diamond League, World Athletics Annual Elite Track and Field Circuit, Jess Hull, Rose Davies and Nicola Olaslagers had strong performances. Olaslagers is back on the winners list after a 2.01 metre clearance in London, taking down the current world record holder. Meanwhile, Hull returned with a dominant victory to win the women's 300 metres over compatriot Davies. And at the Diamond League, Britain's Josh Kerr shattered the men's mile world record set in 1999.
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5: And a very good morning to you, and thank you very much for your company. It's 4 minutes past eight, and a very big thank you to Damon Andrews for keeping me company for the last hour, and also to his dad, the producer of that segment. Anyway, and let's have a look at the weather. Right now, temperature is nearly 6 degrees, heading for a top of 15 degrees in Latrobe Valley, in 17 in Sale, 6 on Mount Bobo, 15 Drew in Warrego, Maui, Traralgon and Leangatha, and Wilson's Promontory heading for a top of 13. Today in Latrobe Valley, partly cloudy, patchy fog early this morning, very high chance of showers, most likely during this afternoon and evening. Light winds becoming westerly up to 25 kilometers per hour in the middle of the day. And tomorrow, minimum 5, maximum 10 with showers, and also showers predicted for Friday after a low of 5 and maximum 12. And a very good morning and welcome back to Melina Bath MLC. And the last time we ventured to talk, we had a problem with Telstra, but now that, well, it's ongoing. And
6: good morning.
5: I'm allowed to ask for compensation for losing one of my staff.
6: Oh dear. Good morning, Mario. Good morning to your listeners. I hope you're all rugged up and there's a cup of tea on the kitchen table, or you know, you're off to work. Good morning.
5: So, a lot of things have happened since we met last, and exactly a couple of weeks ago, the CFA documents were published that apparently were quite alarming. So what exactly were they, and what did they mean for Victorians?
6: So, Mario, you will know that I'm on a committee or two. This is part of the role of being an upper house MP. And one of those committees, called the Environment and Planning, has been investigating the summer bushfires. Now, we in Gippsland know how devastating bushfires are, and the ever-present thought when December, January comes around about will they happen in Gippsland again. Of course, the devastating fires at the start of this year really impacted the north and the west of our state. And our committee has been investigating the whys and wherefores. How prepared was Victoria? And in doing that, we asked a question to the CFA. We asked a question to many, you know, many sectors, but the CFA was one of them, and they came to an interview, a public hearing, and we asked them a number of questions on notice. And those questions on notice came back to the committee. Now, I'm telling you things that are all now public record. If you go to our website mm-hmm. and look at other documents, just for clarity here, other documents, I'm not divulging anything I shouldn't. This is all public documents available. Yeah. Go to our committee website, have a look at other documents. You'll see there are two versions, one dated the 4th of June and one dated the 30th of June. So the CFA gave us a 33-page spread on all the questions that we asked. It talked to and highlighted their concerns, the failures in effect, or the operational data, criticism of policy, and funding shortfalls. It was all there in black and white. And the government, though, unbeknownst to us, I'll take that back, that document came out, and then the CFA was asked to withdraw it from our committee as evidence, and then it has to be filtered. It has to be filtered, and again, this is public knowledge. We put all these documents on the website. It had to be filtered through a cabinet committee, a lawyer, the state's own lawyer, and a department. And when the next one came back, it was highly filtered, and I would classify it sanitised. Nothing to see here. A couple of problems with operation, but quite distinctly different from the clear information that the CFA... Now, my estimate is, you know, and I don't know, but my estimate is the CFA has been so frustrated by a government that has not backed our most, you know, one of our most significant volunteer protecting our community agencies that they just went, here's an opportunity, we're going to tell you the truth. And then the government has come along and filtered it. People can read it and make their own mind. They can defend the position... why the government, you know, why it's gone through a filtration process. But I think people are smart. And if you do that analysis, you'll see that there is some shocking examples of where CFA has gone to government and said, and government has said no.
5: So is it a fact, or could we assume that the system isn't working as it should?
6: Well, it's also clear, not just from those documents, but we did our due diligence and went around the state and listened to people. There were multiple people saying that we're not doing enough fuel prescribed burning to take the fuel load out of the forest. That's these cool burns that the Department of Forest Fire Management perform. And there are great people in this department, there is no doubt about it, but they're getting hamstrung, and there's been far fewer hectares that have had fuel reduction over the last 10 years than was recommended by a Royal Commission. And also, Mario, in terms of, we'll go back to the government and the CFA. The CFA has gone to the government and asked for funding requests. It's there in black and white. And it only approved less than about half of the requests. And we know if you go up the into the bush anywhere, you'll see, you know, single cab vehicles that where people go to a fire, the people that sit in behind the single cab, they are exposed to the flames. and heat and dust and, you know, all of that. And that's unacceptable. We have very ageing appliances. So there are some strong lessons to be learned, and I'll be making those points when the report is tabled next sitting week. But I'll hold my tongue on the what the report looks like until I'm allowed to speak in further. But do yourself a favour and go and have a look at those two examples, and it's a very stark contrast. And I think the CFA was trying to tell us something very, very significant.
5: So should we feel safe, or should we perhaps ask the questions ourselves? I mean, before the election, what is going on?
6: Yes, and I think, so first of all Victorians live in a highly prone fire risk state, and we particularly in Gippsland, we understand that. Everything we do around our own household can benefit bushfire mitigation, you know, and there's a list that you can get from the CFA and your local councils to know what to do. Keep your own fuel loads down. Second of all our emergency service personnel fight very hard in dangerous circumstances to protect us. And so we should feel a significant level of gratitude and a level that they will be coming to protect us. But clearly if there's underfunding, if there's poor resources, if the government's own resources are being wasted, and we know they are, because there's evidence around fire stations costing now four times more than they did 2 years ago when the government outsourced or changed the way that they fund, it's just a waste. And so Victorians do need to ask, do you feel that your taxpayer money is going to the right place, is being well-sourced, and is supporting those who protect us in crises? And it's not just bushfires, but this is the context I'm talking about in relation to this inquiry. So, yes, ask the question.
5: Now, I see that Jess Wilson, Liberal leader, is in Gippsland, where the Nationalists invited, and what is she doing and talking about?
6: Sure. Yes, indeed, the Nationals were invited. In fact, you may have seen in the news that Jess Wilson, the Liberal leader, soon to be Premier, I would very much think, is doing 88 electorate tours. So all of the lower house seats, she spent the last 6 weeks, 5 weeks, going around each and every one of those lower house seats. So first of all, congratulations and thank you to Jess, because she's just such a strong contender. She listens to people. She goes out, Mario, to businesses, you know, right across the board, communities, volunteer groups, all of that, and is listening to Victorians. And I think this is one thing that the Labor government, after 12 years, has shut down and making just carte blanche statements from a perspective of, I think, a tired government. So she's out there listening. And yes, the Nationals certainly were involved. In fact, the lower house members, my colleague Martin Cameron, Danny O'Brien, Tim Bull, are all inviting her into their patch and are having a whirlwind trip, but are doing many things in the electorate this week in Gippsland. She was down in Wonthaggi on Monday and announced the hospital funding, which is fantastic for that growing community when we know how much our health system is under pressure, and she'll be making more announcements as we go along. But yes, she's invited, and the Nats are showing around our patch.
5: Right, and she made some announcements about roads. I see that's been welcomed by you guys. How different is this phenomenal about the roads different from Labour's? What's the difference between what Labour is promising and what you are promising as a coalition?
6: Sure. So first of all, she and Danny O'Brien, who's our Shadow Minister for Roads, made a very needed and warranted announcement that under us we will have a new $5 billion commitment to repair and rebuild Victoria's shocking, woeful and deteriorating road network. And this is, now the government has made announcements, but this is in effect it's $5 billion over 4-year period, and it's a 25% increase in what the government has supposedly, you know, doing in the road space. And let's be honest, our roads are a vital link to all Victorians, and particularly regional Victorians. We don't have the option often of really connecting public transport. We rely on our roads for freight, you know, moving our products, for getting our families and businesses around and doing our stuff. But we really need to reverse years of neglect, and it's a significant task, there's no doubt about it. But we want to restore Victoria's roads within a five-year period and eliminate 1 million potholes and comprehensively lift the standard of our road repairs. Now, people will be sitting there having their cuppa saying, you know, the road repairs are temporary. A pothole is filled and then only some short time later, you know, that it deteriorates again. And it's not contractors filled to a contract. So we need to ensure that the contract, A, is sufficient, that the quality of material going into that well, whether it be a pothole or a larger piece of resurfacing, is quality, and then that there is a level of, I'll say, ownership or responsibility about that those roadworks. And we need to stop this. You know, the government has just seen over the last 11 years a deterioration in our roads, and that means lack of safety for Victorians.
5: Now, people tend to forget. Between now and November, there'll be a lot of promises, which will be looking good, and people will forget about the hardships of the last years under Labor. And you're hoping, you're adamant that you want to at least this time succeed. But circumstances that are coming up, are they helping you out as a coalition to get there?
6: Circumstances
5: with internal differences, and I'm not mentioning what has been going on now lately with the Moira deeming, et cetera. So, again, you were at a point as a coalition where you were winning. All of a sudden, you've lost ground again. So, and that's the problem. People forget when they come to vote about how serious you are to get there.
6: Mm. So, first of all, the Nationals and the Liberals are two separate parties, and our focus is solely on rural and regional Victoria, and we're unashamed in our passion for that, and we stand up for rural and regional Victoria every day in Parliament and in our policies. Secondly, I think, you know, from an observational point of view, there is no doubt the Liberals have been through turmoil. But if you, and polling is one thing, but people is another, but if you look at the polling in relation to the current Premier, she has an astronomically poor personal rating at the moment. People are looking for change. And you have Jess Wilson, who has pulled her Liberal colleagues in behind her and has, you know, and it's out there in the public, now jettisoned a member of their Liberal parliamentary team from the party, and she won't be standing again. I mean, she won't be standing for the Liberals. She's no longer in the Liberals. They have finally, I would say, certainly got their act together. And I know many of them personally. I know Georgie Crozier, the Shadow Minister for Health, an incredibly hard, astute. She's lived the reality of the health system. She's been a nurse. She would make an outstanding health minister. Brad Batten has been a policeman. Again, has I believe, done an outstanding job and is working very hard with good policy. The Nationals are local champions in our region, and I don't mean that in a heady sort of thing, but we live in our regions, we understand our regions, and we've demanded and got our fair share guarantee. 25% of the people should receive 25% of the infrastructure funding, and we haven't under this government. We've only received 12%, so half of what we should be getting as a population. And I believe that it's up to us at the end of the day, Mario, to convince people that we are able to govern. We do have an economic plan and we should be in the driver's seat because this state needs a change and a fresh start.
5: In your observation, you said that the Premier is doing bad in polls and whatever, but we're not talking just about the Premier because history tells us that the last time Daniel Andrews got elected and then he resigned. So if she is re-elected again, she can also resign just after the election, and we're in the same predicament then, aren't we?
6: Well, I guess Victorians have to make a decision after a decade of Labor and Labor's mismanagement of our taxpayer funds, your taxpayer funds. Our state is nearly carrying a debt of $200 billion of debt, and where taxpayers are paying $1 million an hour in interest. So there are infrastructure projects, there are roads, there are police force, there are a lack of housing in a variety of forms that have occurred that are not being done because of this, first of all, this terrible debt and the interest repayment. Now, no one is saying that we should have zero debt, but we certainly want to return the budget to surplus, and we have a plan that it will be done by 2032. And it's not going to be easy, Mario. This sort of debt is unprecedented. We heard that word during COVID. Well, we are now in an unprecedented state of debt. And we need to do it sensibly, and we need to do it so that there is not more pain for Victorians, but there is a direction and that we're going to support people in their everyday lives.
5: Now, Commonwealth Games, which I don't want to talk about them because a lot of people have had enough of the Commonwealth Games.
6: Yeah.
5: What I want to allude to is that the police minister has made an announcement about a police training academy in the Valley. That is good news. It was also good news announcing before the election last time about the Commonwealth Games. Is this another pie in the sky, is it?
6: Well, we all know, and we value those men and women in blue. You know, they sign up to do some of the most dangerous work in this state, to go to a door where there could be a violent situation that they are professionally trained to handle. But more and more and more, and we see very sadly that our wonderful area, and I love the Latrobe Valley, absolutely, it's been the powerhouse, it's been the you know, industry and capital, it has great communities, great volunteers. We are more and more under pressure going to the supermarket and the concern that you're going to have your car hijacked or opening your business and really concerned about shop theft and a range of things. We want to support our police, and we want that to happen by changing the respect, changing the focus, and backing in our Victorian coppers, our Victorian police force, but also having a plan to address the shortfalls and ensuring that there's more than 1,000 vacancies every day in the police force is turned around. The government has got a comment about a Gippsland Police Training Centre. Now, I'm not opposed. Your question was, is it pie in the sky? I will not bag a police training centre in Gippsland. But Labor has failed to address the blockages plaguing the recruitment and onboarding of suitable police officers now for the last X many years. It just people, I'm sure, look with skepticism at the very least.
5: Now, we're really nearly out of time, but we have enough time to talk about Heidi. How is she doing?
6: She's good. I got a little chance to have a couple of days with Heidi over the weekend, and she's a bonny girl. I think talking about Olympic Games or Commonwealth Games, she loves the water.
5: All right.
6: Her mum and dad take her to the pool a lot, and she loves the water. So I think she could, you know, and I know Gippsland is very strong in their swim clubs and the Traralgon Swim Club and Morwell Swim Club. But I think she could certainly, with the amount of water that she enjoys spending time in, she could be a Commonwealth Games swimmer, Mario.
5: There you go.
6: Early prediction at two. Early prediction. But no, she's fit and well, and just so lovely to catch up with this special person in my life.
5: Maybe by that time, Scotland, is it? Commonwealth Games are being held in Scotland, isn't it? Maybe.
6: Sure.
5: By the time she grows up and she's a champion swimmer, well, Scotland will reciprocate and pay for the Commonwealth Games to be.
6: Pay $200 million I think they're smarter than that, Scotland. I think we've been duped by the Premier Andrews and his co-pilot, the Premier now. So, but anyway, we need to keep fighting for our region, and we'll keep doing that.
5: Thank you very much. It's lovely having you back on the show, and we'll catch up again in 2 weeks.
6: In a couple of weeks.
5: Telstra
6: or no Telstra, we'll get there.
5: Maybe you'll come here.
6: Yes, that's right. I'll bring coffee.
5: Thanks,
6: Mario.
5: Thank you. And that was Melina Bath, MLC.
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0: Good morning, I'm Melissa Delfs. Woodside's Northwest Shelf 2070 gas extension will be challenged in the federal court this week over the Environment Minister's approval of the project. In the lead-up to the week-long hearing, a public lecture is being held in Melbourne today to discuss ongoing damage to the ancient Murujuga WA rock art. Susan Swain from the Friends of Australian Rock Art told National Radio News about the challenge to Minister Murray Watt.
7: And when he assessed the project, he spoke to Woodside, and Woodside gave them all the economic benefits of approving this project, all the social benefits of approving this project. But never once did they look at the negative impacts, i.e. what is going to happen to the rock art if they approve this project. So that is the line of challenge that we're bringing as a judicial review against the Minister Watt for his decision.
0: Overseas, at least 9 Palestinians have been killed in 2 separate Israeli airstrikes in Gaza. Health officials say 3 people were killed in a dawn strike in the Al Zaitun neighbourhood in Gaza City. Palestinian media reported 6 more people were killed in another strike on an apartment west of the city. Israel has not commented on the strikes, which come despite a ceasefire in place since last October. The Hamas-run Palestinian Health Ministry says Israeli forces have killed more than 1,000 people since the ceasefire was signed. A prominent German politician, Jens Spahn, has resigned from his post as parliamentary leader of the governing centre-right CDU-CSU. He has been accused of hypocrisy over surrogacy, which is illegal in Germany. The BBC's Warren Bull has the details.
1: Jens Spahn had a role akin to Chancellor Merz's enforcer in the German parliament, and part of that was to promote its centre-right policies. That included support for Germany's continued ban on surrogacy, which is punishable by up to 3 years in prison or a fine. But there's no ban on bringing up a child born to a surrogate mother abroad, and it's emerged that Jens Spahn used that loophole to become a parent using a surrogate in the United States. To many observers, that was nothing more than rank hypocrisy, and there was only one possible outcome.
0: The snow-capped hills of Mount Olympus, the mythological home of ancient Greece's 12 Olympian gods, could soon be inducted into UNESCO's World Heritage List. Rising to 2,918 metres from a base at sea level, the ancient Greeks believed the throne of Zeus, king of the gods, stood on the highest of its peaks. The nomination is set to be discussed at the end of this month when the World Heritage Committee meets in Busan, South Korea. And Australia's oldest library is set to celebrate its 200th birthday. The State Library of New South Wales is is marking the milestone throughout this year, but will launch a six-week festival of performances, talks and live music on site across September and October. Among the performers, composer and didgeridoo master William Barton will present his show, Earthflow Songbook. Here's a snippet of one of Mr. Barton's previous performances. And taking a look at sport, Australia's female athletes were in strong form ahead of the Commonwealth Games in Glasgow next week. At the Diamond League World Athletics Annual Elite Track and Field Circuit, Jess Hull, Rose Davies and Nicola Olaslagers had strong performances. Olaslagers is back on the winners list after a 2.01 metre clearance in London, taking down the current world record holder. Meanwhile, Hull returned with a dominant victory to win the women's 300 metres over compatriot Davies. And at the Diamond League, Britain's Josh Kerr shattered the men's mile world record set in 1999.
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5: And a very good morning to you, and thank you for your company this morning. It's 8:33 and it's breakfast with Mario. And my next guest is a council hopeful. Is that the word I should use?
8: I would go hopeful at this stage.
5: Yes.
8: I'm excited by it.
5: Oh, you're excited by it.
8: Yeah. Oh, it's daunting, but it's exciting at the same breath.
5: It's very easy to get you excited by the looks of it.
8: Now.
5: Now, as far as temperature, it is cold, isn't it? I wonder how you're running around with sleeveless whatever. Must be tough, is it?
9: Welsh. It's all fur underneath this shirt.
5: Oh, that's it. So.
9: The fur line.
5: Temperature right now in Morwell is just under 6 degrees, heading for a top of 15 in Latrobe Valley, 17 in Sale, 6 on Mount Bourbon, and then we've got Druin, Warrigal, Maui, Traragan, Leangatha, 15, and Wissens Promontory, 13. Today it's going to be a partly cloudy day, patchy fog early this morning, very high chance of showers, most likely during this afternoon and evening, light winds becoming westerly up to 25 kilometers per hour in the middle of the day. Tomorrow, after a low of 5, maximum 10 with showers, but a little bit windy, westerly 20 to 30 kilometers per hour, and pretty much the same for Friday, minimum 5, maximum 12 showers, but the winds persist. Westerly 20 to 30 kilometers per hour. No rain recorded last 24 hours in Maui, but the total is 46.7 millimeters of rain recorded since the first of the month this year, and 395.8 millimeters of rain since the first of January. And again, for the second time, and in the studios with me, I've got Graham from Latrobe Valley Computers. Yeah. And I thought I'll have a discussion with you, Graham, and thank you very much for coming in. So you've been going out now and introducing yourselves for people that might be voting for you, and I was happy that you said you had already acquired 12 votes up to now, so you're doing well.
9: Just a couple more to go.
5: It'll take you some time.
9: It may take me a little bit of time.
5: But, okay, you made a decision that you want to become a councillor.
9: Yes.
5: With the Latrobe City Council. And you had this time already now, talking to potential constituents, yep, and whatever. And you might start coming up with some things that you are noticing that you will be an asset if you become a councillor.
8: Yeah.
5: You talk to me and tell me what you're thinking.
8: What I'm bringing to the table?
5: And what you're thinking. Yeah. I mean, you made the right decision?
8: Yeah, I've made the right decision.
5: So that's
8: yeah.
5: one. That's one out yeah. of the way.
8: It is.
5: You've got no doubts.
8: I've got no doubts. No. Okay. No.
5: So some of the problems that you see that you can tackle on behalf of noticing that you will be an asset if you become a councillor.
8: Yeah.
5: You talk to me and tell me what you're thinking.
8: What I'm bringing to the table?
5: And what you're thinking. Yeah. I mean, you made the right decision?
8: Yeah, I've made the right decision.
5: So that's one out of the way.
8: It is.

0: making the valley open to the opportunities that are surrounding us. Obviously, there are pending projects in the valley coming close and starting with the SEC and Energy Australia. So there will be works involved, whether that's career work, we're not sure yet. But there are projects in the pipeline that will actually help. Interesting enough, I ran into a friend on Saturday who used to work in Morwell. He's moved to a family business in Durham, but they're looking at expanding. So he's mentioned that he'd like to expand out the Morwell. So obviously I've said, please, yes, your business would be great. And I've spoken to a couple of real estate agents and a couple of business people I know that have some land for sale and have passed him on those links. So it's those connections that I hope that I can bring to the table by having that established business connections since 1996. I've been working in the valley. So I hope that we can... I've invested in Morwell. I brought the shop here in Morwell. I didn't have to. I run a computer shop. I can work anywhere I want. But I chose to actually have a shop front because it better serves the community. And from that connection needs, I can help the sporting clubs and so forth around us.
1: The other thing is that we were talking about is that we are still classified as a multicultural society here since after the Second World War. A lot of migrants came to the Latrobe Valley, and now we've got emerging communities from other countries, Filipinos, and that sort of thing. Now, language could still be a problem to a lot of people, and knowledge is something that people should look for, because I believe there are people who don't know the process of a by-election. And is there information, do you reckon, enough information for these emerging communities?
0: No, it came up in conversation on the weekend again at George Street at A's Cafe. Eileen there asked me a whole bunch of questions about the by-election. She's not familiar with by-elections. It's not something that's had in her home country, so there was that conversation. So I'm heading back out there on Sunday about 4 o'clock to have a sit-down and chat, and she's going to bring some of the community into her cafe and ask me some questions about it. I think we look at it straight down the line, and here's a by-election, here's a process, because I grew up in the country, so I know the process. We practiced it at school with school captain elections and so forth. I did that in primary school and high school. But I think there is still a gap there, Murray, and obviously it's something that I took on board on the weekend. I don't know how we correct it, because it is a state government thing through the VEC, but I think there could be some more communication through council, obviously with their multilingual team, that we actually maybe breach out and do some brochures in other languages to explain, or even translate our current councillor nominee statements to make it a bit clearer for those on why we're standing and what our values are.
1: Yeah, council has already got a committee. Advisory committee, I'm on that one, which deals with multicultural problems and multicultural information. There is quite a lot of information on the website, council website, but it's not specific to these people. But we have to understand that even the older generation, multicultural generation, they're not that suave on going on a website and jumping here and jumping there on a website. Yeah. They can hardly walk, not jump.
0: Yeah, you know? Correct.
1: That's a good point if you're looking at doing something about that.
0: Well, if you look at the ward itself and the way it swings through Morwell, a lot of the residentials are the original immigrants that come to the country to build the power stations or come here after the war to resettle and rehome. So Dutch, Germans, Italians, Maltese, obviously, and all the other emerging communities that come in after that. I think there is room there that to reach out, but I don't know how to do that directly, and I think that's something I need to take on board and work a little bit more closely with people like yourself and the Gippsland Multicultural Society and see how we can actually feed in some of this information. And it doesn't have to come from me as a single candidate. I think it's something that we could involve council in to have some of these meetings with these emerging communities and say how this is working. I know Moore Neighbourhood House has done some

0: of these programs in the past, so maybe talk to them and
1: GMS too, Gippsland Multicultural Services Scale would be a great help. And there are meetings there going on all the time with different multicultural people there.
0: Yep.
1: And it, you know, these people, the new multicultural communities, value a personal connection with councillors, with politicians, and whatever, because in their mind they say to themselves, we are valued.
0: Yes.
1: Right?
0: Yeah.
1: We are part of the community. We're a little bit different, but to these people, we matter.
0: Correct.
1: And it makes a difference.
0: It does. And I think everybody in the electorate needs to feel that they do matter. As I said earlier, some of the biggest things is people are asking me what I'm going to council for, like what is my agenda, but I can't give you a concise agenda because at the end of the day, I'm just the voice for the people in my community. So while I'm strong on small business and bringing business to the valley, so there's jobs for our kids and our grandkids and coming forward, I think a part of that is I need to sit and listen and have a chat to these communities and see what their aspirations are in the valley and why they're here and what we can do to help them and emerge and grow with the rest of the community.
1: But you'll be one of five.
0: I'm one of five, mate.
1: And I don't know the workings exactly of the council and whatever, but it seems to me that there are, you know, just like any political organization, there'll be things, you scratch my back and I scratch your back and whatever.
0: It's not done like that anymore, Mario.
1: Eh?
0: It's not sleight of hand anymore. It's a little bit more transparent, and that's what I'm about.
1: that's what I'm learning, because we talk about transparency nowadays a lot.
0: Yeah,
1: and how prepared are you for that? Because there might be instances that you don't feel comfortable.
0: Yeah, correct. And one of those scenarios was this week. Yesterday, I actually had to apologise for not attending one of the council meetings that I've been involved in the Australia Day Advisory Committee. During the nomination process, if something appears at council with one of the nominees, information needs to be spread, but it's not the normal scenario for a nominee to be on that advisory committee. So I sent through an apology on the basis that for transparency's sake, I can't know any more than the other nominees. So we stood back for that. And that's the key to...
1: There was a conflict of interest.
0: Well, technically, it can cause that conflict of interest. Them being excluded while I've got information, it's not fair. So it's easier for me to do that apology and be transparent in the sake that I am running for council. And while I sit on that committee, I can't jeopardise the other nominees that are going forward. So it's truth to value, and I think it's a value that I've learned from my father when he was on council as well. There may be some people out there that don't agree with my opinion or my thoughts, but again, that's okay. I still need to listen to what they've got to say.
1: I had a lot to do with your father. He helped me a lot. I was just starting out at the Maltese Community Centre, and there were a few councillors who were very, very good at explaining how things work.
0: Yeah.
1: And that's why I keep saying, especially emerging communities, they have to get involved to know the ins and outs and how things are done in council.
0: It comes back to grassroots at the end of the day. Like one of the things I've done with my business is support small junior footy clubs, for example. So Yulaw North and here in Morwell. Because the kids that grow up with structure, rules, and they can learn to adapt, that they can accept a loss, they can accept a win, they're gracious in all those elements. And I think that's where it comes to as well. So with emerging communities, if they're involved in sport, they integrate so much quicker because they're absorbed by the community that's there. And I think that's what I would try to do as well as in a council role, is that everybody's a part of the community and I need to listen. And the thing is, while it's Moore River Ward, it's not just Moore River Ward. It is Latrobe City Council at the end of the day. So while there's agendas out there that say everything has to be for Moore, I think the big picture is if we can get infrastructure into Moe or Traralgon that brings 100 jobs across the entire Latrobe City, is that better than one business here in Moore with two jobs? So yeah. I think those are the things that we need to weigh up and provide a future for the kids and grandkids.
1: How about security? I mean, a lot of people are concerned about security, especially in the CBD here in Morwell and other places. How would you approach that if you were elected as a councillor too? I know council hasn't got a big say in what
0: we don't. Yeah, there's not a big say. I've been involved with Advanced Mall and Latrobe City and security roundtables for the last 2 years, trying to work out on how we engage this. We've got the local police inspector. It's been at the meetings several times now, and they're taking our feedback. One of the things that they say is while it doesn't look like there's a lot happening, the more reports of incidences through the online app where you can report an incident, the more they have on those numbers would help them get numbers of extra police on the streets to help evade this. One of the big things that we've got here in Morwell is we don't have, and Latrobe City, we don't have an outreach. So while there's people going through economic hardship that then lead into drugs because that makes them feel better about themselves and so forth, we don't actually have a facility to help them. There's no mental health crisis process. We have a revolving door at LRH where they go in, they get medicated, and they're pushed back out again because that works well for the numbers. But unfortunately, that comes back to our state and federal mental health issues. So it's hard for council, but we can advocate at council's behalf and have these recorded incidents to say, hey, we need a hand here from the state, offer police. The scenario in the CBD makes it a bit tricky with the land being half council, half VicTrack. So it's there's some local laws that bylaws can affect, but they don't have the powers of the police to back them up and move people on. There's no move on orders for no money or drinking in the streets or any of those things because it become a mental health issue, but there's also no outreach to back that up and support those people suffering. So it is a hard slog. There is no straight answer. We, from an Advanced Mall point of view, believe that there's with more foot traffic, it dilutes what looks like an intense problem at CBD. If you have four people sitting in the park having a yell and having a scream, but you've got 30 people in the street walking up and down and having a chat amongst themselves while they're grabbing a coffee, you don't hear those four voices. So I think we need to put it into a tangent that while it's there, I don't think it is. And I heard earlier on the radio on this program about it being that fact. If it bleeds, it gives you a lead. And I think that's a scenario we've got. We do have an issue here in Morwell. I'm not saying we don't, but it needs to be the fact that it is a process. And unfortunately, we don't have this current infrastructure in place by state or federal to assist.
1: Geez, you've learned a lot since the last time we talked here. You were.
0: This is my third interview now, Murray. I'm feeling quite comfortable in the chair.
1: You've changed, my friend.
0: Oh, I don't know that it's changed. It's always been there. And again, as I said, 2 years ago, we actually had a meeting with Steve Bazzani, CEO, and eight of the current councillors were able to attend that meeting and some of their community safety staff. So it was a constructive meeting, and we were able to find out what can, what can't. So recently, Latrobe City had their local law review. So there were submissions made, and one of our submissions that we'd mentioned to the staff is enabling police to act and enforce on the local law. So one of those is in the CBD, we've got a no drinking in the CBD. Mm. But currently, bylaws doesn't have the powers to ask you for your personal ID to write you a fine. So they're relying on the police to then come along, but the police are already busy. So trying to time those two events together is very, very difficult. So a bylaws officer can't do that on their own, and police can't do it on their own because it's a council bylaw and not a state law.
1: So in English, can you say?
0: In English. So the state government removed drinking in the street.
1: Yes.
0: As an offence.
1: Yep.
0: But locally, we have a council law that states drinking in the CBD, and the three major towns have that CBD zonage. It becomes a council bylaws issue. So we get that disconnect from who can enforce it. God. So one of the scenarios that we put there was that if we enabled the local police to enforce under that local law to move people on if they're drinking in the street and empty containers and those things, that could then alleviate some of the problems that we seem that nothing's getting done. But it's a stepping stone that gets in the way of every process trying to clean up. So that is something similar in Bass Coast.
1: I love it when life becomes so complicated that, you know, you'd rather shut up and say,
2: Don't say anything.
0: Yeah, no, again, and so I haven't done that. So I've been quite vocal in some of these meetings, and I have one of our other committee members that was more vocal than me and made an impact. But as long as we know where our roadblocks are, we can either mitigate or resolve.
1: So where does this passion come from?
0: The passion? Community. Mm. At the end of the day, the community raised my children. I was too busy working. So the sporting clubs, the after-school programs and the local primary schools raised my kids and then the high schools. I've got 4 grandkids in Morwell, so it'd be great to have a future for them. And the only way to do it is to actually sit in the chair and do something.
1: Yeah, you're making sense, my friend.
0: I'm sorry. I didn't want to lose you on the English translation.
1: No, that's. I'm impressed. I mean, last time it was just, you were trying to...
0: I can't solve the world, Mario, but I'm happy to listen and make an effort. And one step forward is better than no steps at all.
1: Mm. Confucius.
0: Possibly, or confusion.
1: We talked about Confucius this morning.
0: Yes, you did.
1: Now, all right. If the if it happens that you are not elected, how can you keep contributing to the community?
0: It's still with Advance More. We're still a part of that. I don't think that'll change. I'm already involved in other community groups outside in Yulaw North. So obviously that connection is still ongoing with council as a part of the 7 small towns. So that will still work. And technicality, if I'm unsuccessful, it's only 2 more years to wait until the election because it's the 4-year term's up. So,
1: yes.
0: So I just sit back and work out what I need to do to get more votes on my side.
1: That's a lot of interviews on radio.
0: Oh, if you're up for it.
1: I have to leave it there. Thank you very much again for coming in.
0: Thank you, Maria.
1: Good luck.
0: Thank you very much.
1: Maybe we'll have time to talk again before
0: the actual date. There's another week.
1: There's another week. And if you're talking to the other candidates, if they reach out, I'll try to accommodate everybody.
0: Right? I'll let them know.
1: I don't want them to think that I want to ignore them or something like that.
0: Yeah, that's okay.
1: I've got so much on my plate that.
0: Yeah.
1: Anyway, once again, good luck and thank you, Graham.
0: Thank you very much for your time, Murray, and listeners.
1: And that's, we'll leave it at that for now and come back in a minute.
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Well, thank you very much for your company, and it's nearly time to go and vacate the studios, and Country Crew will take over with the Drongos. And I'll be back on Wednesday, same time, same place. Keep smiling, and bye for now.

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1: Good morning, I'm Alyssa Delfs. Woodside's Northwest Shelf 2070 gas extension will be challenged in the federal court this week over the Environment Minister's approval of the project. In the lead-up to the week-long hearing, a public lecture is being held in Melbourne today to discuss ongoing damage to the ancient Murujuga WA rock art. Susan Swain from the Friends of Australian Rock Art told National Radio News about the challenge to Minister Murray Watt.
2: And when he assessed the project, he spoke to Woodside, and Woodside gave them all the economic benefits of approving this project, all the social benefits of approving this project, but never once did they look at the negative impacts, i.e. what is going to happen to the rock art if they approve this project. So that is the line of challenge that we're bringing as a judicial review against the Minister Watt for his decision.
1: Overseas, at least 9 Palestinians have been killed in 2 separate Israeli airstrikes in Gaza. Health officials say 3 people were killed in a dawn strike in the Al Zaytun neighbourhood in Gaza City. Palestinian media reported 6 more people were killed in another strike on an apartment west of the city. Israel has not commented on the strikes, which come despite a ceasefire in place since last October. The Hamas-run Palestinian Health Ministry says Israeli forces have killed more than 1,000 people since the ceasefire was signed. A prominent German politician, Jens Spahn, has resigned from his post as parliamentary leader of the governing centre-right CDU-CSU. He has been accused of hypocrisy over surrogacy, which is illegal in Germany. The BBC's Warren Bull has the details.
3: Jens Spahn had a role akin to Chancellor Merz's enforcer in the German parliament, and part of that was to promote its centre-right policies. That included support for Germany's continued ban on surrogacy, which is punishable by up to 3 years in prison or a fine. But there's no ban on bringing up a child born to a surrogate mother abroad. And it's emerged that Jens Spahn used that loophole to become a parent using a surrogate in the United States. To many observers, that was nothing more than rank hypocrisy. And there was only one possible outcome.
1: The snow-capped hills of Mount Olympus, the mythological home of ancient Greece's 12 Olympian gods, could soon be inducted into UNESCO's World Heritage List. Rising to 2,918 metres from a base at sea level, the ancient Greeks believed the throne of Zeus, king of the gods, stood on the highest of its peaks. The nomination is set to be discussed at the end of this month when the World Heritage Committee meets in Busan, South Korea. And Australia's oldest library is set to celebrate its 200th birthday. The State Library of New South Wales is marking the milestone throughout this year, but will launch a 6-week festival of performances, talks and live music on site across September and October. Among the performers, composer and didgeridoo master William Barton will present his show, Earthflow Songbook. Here's a snippet of one of Mr. Barton's previous performances. Hey. And taking a look at sport, Australia's female athletes were in strong form ahead of the Commonwealth Games in Glasgow next week. At the Diamond League World Athletics Annual Elite Track and Field Circuit, Jess Hull, Rose Davies and Nicola Olaslagers had strong performances. Olaslagers is back on the winners list after a 2.01-metre clearance in London, taking down the current world record holder. Meanwhile, Hull returned with a dominant victory to win the women's 300 metres over compatriot Davies. And at the Diamond League, Britain's Josh Kerr shattered the men's mile world record set in 1999.
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6: And let's take a look at the weather from the Bureau for your 4-day forecast for Gippsland and the Latrobe Valley. Today, it's going to be partly cloudy. There was patchy fog in the early morning. There's very high chance of showers, and that's most likely during this afternoon and evening. Top of 15 today for Thursday, cloudy, very high chance of showers. Winds westerly, 20 to 30 k's. top of just 10 degrees for your Thursday. Bit chilly there for Friday. Cloudy, high chance of showers, most likely in the morning and afternoon, with a top of 12 degrees. And for the weekend, Saturday, cloudy, very high chance of showers, and that's most likely in the morning and afternoon, top of 13 degrees. And right now we're sitting on 7 degrees. And thank you to Mario for the breakfast program this morning. Another great show put together. Now, we are the Drongos, and we haven't got the Chief today. He's away, and good morning to Chris.
7: Morning.
6: Now, I've just got a question.
7: Yeah.
6: Is it Wednesday or is it Tuesday?
7: Well, we've got Tuesday's news.
6: We have.
7: So, but it's Wednesday. It's definitely Wednesday. It's just that the news has not been updated by the looks of things. That's what's on the computer. We can't do anything about that. It's not within our control.
6: Well, no.
7: So we'll try and find out what's happening. It won't be any better than yesterday's news anyway. It'll be bad news. There'll be more people killed in the Middle East and, you know. Donald Trump's probably done something stupid again or whatever. It'll be all sorts of the same news as we had yesterday.
6: Yes.
7: Not much difference.
6: No, not much difference. But anyway, we'll move on and play some music.
7: Yeah, it'll be today's music, or it'll be live. Well, it'll be...
6: Well, the weather was live, I think.
7: The weather... No, it wasn't. It was yesterday. Oh, yes, the weather was live. You go with the weather, don't you? Yeah. Well, the weather's the important thing. Who wants to listen to the news? It's always bad anyway.
6: Well, that's true, yes. You want to listen to some music and us talking.
7: Yes. You've got a song to play.
6: I have got a song to play by Slim Dusty. Here's one for you. Duncan.

0: One more.
1: One more, of course. Slim Dusty with Duncan. And that comes off his album, A Piece of Australia. Great album, that. The time is 9. Make that 10 minutes past 9.
2: 9.
1: 9.
2: Yes.
1: We've got the time
2: on
1: this
2: today,
1: time.
2: Today, which is the...
1: The date is the 22nd.
2: 22nd of July.
1: 1901. I mean, no. 2026.
2: Disregard the news at the moment because it's yesterday's news. There must be a song called Yesterday's News.
1: Well, there must be.
2: Might write one.
1: Well, yes, you could. And then you could call it Yesterday's
2: News. Yeah, and have to play it. No, let's not go there.
1: Oh, dear me. Right. Oh, you've got a... Oh, hang on.
2: We've got a song for Joan.
1: We do. Joan phoned up and...
2: What's this one? Tony McKenna?
1: Tony McKenna, of
2: Old
1: course.
2: House. Let's see if that CD play works, young Sean.
1: Hopefully it does.
2: Green fingers crossed.
1: Okay.
2: It's not a good start.
1: And no, it's not. Okay. We will go with that one in a matter of moments. Hang on a tick. Just talk amongst yourselves. So, why we just do something
2: drastic.
1: Drastic, and we're just going to swap this one into that
2: modern
1: one.
2: Modern technology, folks, that's what's going on here.
1: Yes, modern technology. Where would we be without it?
2: Well, probably happier, but...
1: Well, that's true.
2: We'd certainly be playing music on cue.
1: Well, we would normally.
2: But at the moment, we're struggling with a couple of the CDs.
1: All right. Let's go for it this time.
2: Track one.

0: Oh, Tony McKenna, and he never gets... He had a terrific voice,
1: he did.
0: He?
1: Very good songwriter.
0: He certainly was.
1: We have an honorary drongo.
0: We certainly do. Of course, Hixie from the show Happy Hour.
2: Yeah, look at
1: it. Happy Hour that goes for an hour and a half. Figure that one out.
2: You get the extra half hour for free. I'll say that at the start of every show.
1: Happy 90 minutes doesn't work, does it?
2: No. And I mean, sometimes 90 minutes might be a little bit much.
1: Hang on,
2: I can't say that at this hour, can I?
1: No.
2: I can say that tomorrow night.
1: You can say... You've already said it.
2: See, I always get surprised when you ring me up when I'm on air.
1: Yes.
2: And I think to myself, you've got to be up at ridiculous o'clock tomorrow morning for breakfast.
1: Yeah, but then you can say, well, to the listener, you can say that.
2: I can.
1: But we have more than one listener, don't we?
0: Well, yes. We think we do.
1: Oh, yeah. So welcome, Hixie.
0: Yes,
2: welcome. Thank you.
1: Thanks for filling in for the chief.
2: I tell you what, I'll be here for a bit because I've got a lot to do today. So.
1: Oh well, okay. Well, you're sitting in the chief's chair.
0: Well, yes, of course he is.
2: All right, I'll stand up.
1: Does it fit all right? I think it fit in there pretty well, mate.
2: That's big shoes to fill.
1: It is.
2: Or should I say, Wayne, if you're listening, that's a big butt print to fill on the
1: chair.
2: Oh! I'm kidding.
1: Music. Well, you got one. Well, I've got one in CD one. Or you've got something.
0: I've got something in CD. No.
1: Oh, you.
0: That's right. No.
2: I'm going to have to get Sean on my show to show him how to be truly unhinged.
0: I look forward to that one.
1: I don't think it'll take a lot of training.
0: Well, no, probably wouldn't. Here's Adam Brand with Get On Your Feet.
1: Oh,

0: Oh, there we go. Bit of Adam Brand there for your Wednesday morning with the Drongos. We've got three.
1: Yes, we have. We have the honorary fourth Drongo who's...
2: I'm short, so... do we change the name to Two and a Half Men? Oh, hang on, there's copyright on
1: that. And you've got facial hair, so you're two and a half. My league now.
2: I had this when I was 13.
1: Yes. Show the listeners. Oh, you can't.
2: I'll get a camera feed out there. I hear Sean's real happy because the Bombers finally had a win.
1: Yes, they did finally have a win. That's a good thing about having a side that always loses. When they win, it really means a lot.
2: That's how I felt about 10 years ago as a Melbourne supporter.
0: Well, we've had two wins for the year.
1: That's right.
2: We're not going to talk about that first one, though.
0: No, we're not, are we?
1: We'll have against Melbourne.
2: Yes, gather round. Over at the Adelaide Oval. But Essendon's been Melbourne's bogey team for a couple of years now.
1: People like,
2: we've never beaten you in Adelaide.
0: Well, it's probably a season of firsts.
2: It is. But I'm going to talk more about that tomorrow night because I've got a footy segment on my show now.
1: Oh.
0: A footy segment?
2: Yeah.
0: There you go.
1: What, do you have league teams or something?
2: No.
1: Thursday night.
2: No, I have... I came across a lady who is very passionate about football on TikTok.
1: Oh, right.
2: And so I reached out to her and I spoke to her and said, would you be interested in talking footy on the radio? Because I've wanted to do something about AFL for a while, but that's something you need to bounce with somebody else about. And so she joined me for the inaugural More Than a Game segment last week, and she's going to be back. She's based in Queensland, but it was funny. It's such a small world because we got talking. She was actually born in Traralgon.
1: Well, there
2: so
1: you
2: she's
1: go.
2: An honorary Gippsland local.
1: Yep.
2: Just currently living in Queensland.
1: Terrific.
0: Wow. There we go.
1: I've had a song. Exclusive. I've had a track in that CD one for ages. It went to sleep and I've woken it up again.
0: You know what it's called? The song's called Wake Up Jeff.
1: No. It's called The Boys from the Bush.
0: Oh, The Boys from the Bush.
2: I can get around that song. I like that.
0: Number
1: six. No, track six, CD one.
0: Well, there we go.
1: Is it working?
0: It will work when I press the button.

0: The boys from the bush, of course, Lee Kernighan.
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0: It's 26 minutes past the hour of 9 o'clock. Wow. At the third stroke, it will be...
2: You've got to get a bit of
1: there's a line
2: English.
1: There.
2: You need an English accent about you. I can't remember
1: at
2: the name of the
1: third stroke. It will be 9:29 and 50
2: yeah, there we
1: seconds.
2: Go. Bit more depth out of the throat.
1: That's right. But sometimes there was it used to be a girl. I actually went to the Natural History Museum when I was a kid, and we saw the time machine in operation. There was one there that's
2: Was it going 88 miles an hour?
1: No, it was just like a cylinder. It wasn't a record. It was a cylinder going round and round.
0: A cylinder.
1: And, of course, with those sort of things, they say nine once. The person says nine once, and they record that, and she'll say 10 seconds.
2: Yep.
1: Or 10, and then that's left on, and then seconds.
2: I've just found it. Richard Peach, a former ABC broadcaster,
1: yes,
2: provided the voice.
1: That's right.
2: And the third stroke,
1: yes,
2: it will be.
1: And I actually met him.
0: Oh, you did?
2: He was a bit before my time, I
1: yes.
2: think.
1: Yes. Well, thank you very much for pointing that out. But he's one of the ones. I certainly met the bloke that did that, who was one of the people who did it. But in England, it was a lady at first.
2: Yes, and there was a female voice. I can't remember who that did provide that service for a little while, and there was a lady's voice on. There was also a weather service.
1: Yes,
2: so I remember you could ring 1194 to get, yes, the time. That would get the atomic clock.
1: Yes,
2: and 1196.
1: I remember that.
2: Would,
1: yes,
2: would give you a weather report. I think it was for the capital cities.
1: Yes,
2: before it ended.
1: And we need that number for today's news.
2: I'll go fix that. It's all right.
1: Hello, it's Doctor Who's arriving.
0: And today's lesson is called Remember When.
1: I've got that track. We'll do that later on. That was fascinating stuff, that was.
2: Here's the best part. I don't have headphones, so I don't have a clue what's going on at the moment.
1: Why should you be any different?
0: Well, that's true. That was
2: you
0: the
2: said it.
1: What, mate?
0: That right. was the TARDIS sound.
1: It was. I knew that it was. That's why I said Doctor Who.
0: Yes, Doctor Who.
1: Right, you got something to play?
0: The Man
1: to
0: from
1: save
0: Channel
1: us?
0: 2.
1: Oh, no, you've got to play something at 9:30, haven't you?
0: We do. We've got our sponsors and, yes, messages, yes, and all that.
2: Valuable.
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0: Yeah, I don't think I'll say that on air, but anyway.
2: Good idea.
0: You are with the Drongos. You wouldn't believe it, would you?
1: No, we're acting very sanely this morning.
0: Well, we are. Oh, happening this coming
1: Oh, here we go.
0: Week,
1: this is official, folks.
0: Couple of days, in fact. We have got the Traralgon Farmers Market. That's in Kay Street Gardens in Kay Street in Traralgon. And that's happening 8 a.m. to 1 p.m. So if you want to get down there and get some bargains, you can do that.
1: I think the 350s play down there.
0: I think they
1: market.
0: Do too.
1: That's Pedro and
2: Shout
1: Ralph.
2: Pedro and Ralph.
1: Yeah.
0: Yes.
2: And Pedro the other and guys.
1: And the other guy. Yes, the unknown to us persons. But
0: the other guys?
2: I know who that. I just can't. I'm bad with names. I'm good, yes, with faces.
1: Well, Pedro and Ralph are definitely there, so.
0: Well, Ted, Murray, and somebody.
2: Ted, Curley, and Murray.
1: Where are you going with that? Bob, Carroll, Ted,
0: somewhere. Mallard. Well, you said. Well, you said that I can't remember names, so I thought I'd change our names.
1: Oh, okay.
2: Call me anything but late for dinner.
1: Yeah. What? I know you call me something, but I've forgotten.
2: You can't say that at this hour, Chris.
0: Silly Chris, isn't it?
1: I used to get called that by other kids I knew.
0: Well, I used to get called...
1: Anyway, look,
0: something we got some music. Yes, we have got some music, but you haven't got any.
1: Oh, well, you play something then.
0: Okay, I will. Why not?
2: A song by a person.
0: John Williamson. Yeah,
1: welcome to the professionals.
0: Bells in a Bushman's Ear.
1: Oh, lovely.

0: Well, bells are in a bushman's ear. Have you ever tried it?
1: That's a mouthful.
2: No, I can't say I've had the inkling to do that.
3: Don't rock the jukebox.
0: Hang on. Don't rock the jukebox. Not yet.
2: Not yet.
0: We'll be rocking that shortly.
2: We'll play it now and we'll put something else on.
1: Where's Henry Winkler?
2: Henry Winkler.
0: Happy days.
1: Winkler. Rocking the jukebox.
2: Oh yes.
1: Hey.
0: Oh, this is fun.
2: It is. We've got three drongos, but he's leaving now. He's had enough of us.
0: Well, he's got work to do.
1: I've got to go make things work.
2: Oh, right. Well, we need you to do that. And we're very grateful you do.
1: Someone's got to do it, don't they?
2: Yeah, well, we've got your apprentice here too.
1: Yeah?
2: I'm working with two technical geniuses here. I'm in trouble.
0: Now, I wouldn't go that far.
1: Don't tell him our secret.
0: No,
1: we're technical geniuses. We'll just leave it at that.
0: Leave it at that.
2: Yeah, well, that sounds good. Certainly compared to me, anyway. You're both technical geniuses.
1: And well, isn't anyone? Well, I'm kidding.
2: Yes.
1: Unless your name's Hillary. Shout out Hillary if you're listening. No, Hillary's a genius at putting the gremlins in.
2: Yes, she's the gremlin keeper.
1: Yeah, gremlin queen. I'll have to find it. I actually made a picture for her on the internet with the gremlins and about her being the gremlin queen, and I put it on the panel when I used to do Tuesday breakfast. And I'd put it on the desk, and she'd come in and laugh her head off.
0: Need the gremlin sound effect.
1: I'll
2: leave that to you.
1: I'll go take my 5-year old out of school and bring her in for 5 minutes.
0: Anyway, I think we got to play some more music, don't we, Chris?
1: Well, Chris is behind you, so I'll speak for him. Yes.
0: Well, there you go. Now we just need some thinking music.
1: Does he know what he's doing?
2: I do.
0: Oh, hopefully.
2: Now, I'm going to say the name of the song, and then the surprise will be if it's the same song. This is on Johnny Cash.
0: Which CD?
2: I've got every fingers crossed. CD one.
0: Well, we better fix
2: A Boy Named Sue.
0: A Boy Named Sue.
2: Here we go. Fingers crossed. No.
0: I was
4: home when I was 3, and it didn't leave much to Ma and me. Just this old guitar and an empty bottle of booze. Now, I don't blame him because he run and hid, but the meanest thing that he ever did was before he left, he went and named me Sue. Well, he must have thought that it was quite a joke, and it got a lot of laughs from lots of folks. Seems I had to fight my whole life through. Some gal would giggle and I'd get red, and some guy'd laughed and I'd bust his head. I tell you, life ain't easy for a boy named Sue. Well, I grew up quick and I grew up mean. 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Seems I had to fight my whole life through. Some gal would giggle and I'd get red, and some guy'd laughed and I'd bust his head. 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

0: Well, I hit him hard right between the eyes, and he went down, but to my surprise, come up with a knife and cut off a piece of my ear. But I busted a chair right across his teeth, and we crashed through the wall and into the street, kicking and a-gouging in the mud and the blood and the beer. I tell you, I fought tougher men, but I really can't remember when. He kicked like a mule and he bit like a crocodile. I heard him laugh and then I heard him cuss, and he went for his gun and I pulled mine first. He stood there looking at me and I saw him smile. He said, "Son, this world is rough, and if a man's gonna make it, he's gotta be tough. And I know I wouldn't be there to help you along. So I give you that name, and I said goodbye. I knew you'd have to get tough or die. And it's that name that helped to make you strong." Yeah. He said, "Now you just fought one hell of a fight, and I know you hate me, and you got the right to kill me now, and I wouldn't blame you if you do. But you ought to thank me before I die for the gravel in your guts and the spit in your eye, cause I'm the that named you Sue." What could I do? I got all choked up and I threw down my gun, called him a paw and he called me a son, and I come away with a different point of view. And I think about him now and then, every time I try and every time I win. And if I ever have a son, I think I'm gonna name him Bill or George, anything but Sue. I still ain't that man.
1: Oh, what a great song that one is.
2: Johnny Cash live at Folsom Prison yet, I think, or one of the prisons in America.
1: Oh, Johnny Cash,
2: of course. A bunch of murderers and bad people and lawyers and all sorts of criminals in there.
1: Yes.
2: And
1: they were
2: listening to a boy named Sue.
1: A boy named Sue. Well, there you go. What do you call a cold dog?
2: A cold dog. Not a hot dog.
1: Well, no. A chili dog.
2: Oh, dear, oh, dear. Chief, help. Go on. You got another one?
1: Here we go. Why are horses so sleepy?
2: I've got no idea.
1: They always hitting the hay.
2: Oh. Okay. Have you got a song?
1: I think I've got a song. Yes, I've got a song now. Right now, we'll play that one by Alan Jackson, "Don't Rock the Jukebox."
2: Jolly good. Don't rock.

0: Oh, yes, of course. That one. Well, what a great song that one is. Very bouncy too, of course. Don't Rock the Jukebox. Play me a country song.
1: Yes, indeed.
0: Indeed. I must have to thank Lindy from the Mall Club who made me this. It lights up, a lamp, but it lights up and got a picture of me mum and dad on it.
1: Oh, that's good.
0: It was, yeah. No,
1: very nice. Good on you, Lindy.
0: She does a fantastic job. Right now, you've got a song, I think.
1: Have I?
0: Well, I hope so.
1: Well, you just
0: No, you don't.
1: Put a...
0: What's in
1: put three? A promo on.
0: What do we got in three?
1: I don't know, nothing.
0: Oh, that's right, your Tony McKenna CD. Okay, well, I'll put on a promo.
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0: 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You've got Jimmy's Jukebox tomorrow
1: night.
0: That's
1: a good show too, Jimmy's Jukebox.
0: Yes, Jimmy's.
1: Very good show. Very good presenter.
0: That's it. Hixie with the Happy Hour.
1: Happy Hour. Right.
0: Right.
1: Well, I've got a song to play. This is, I don't think this class is a country song, but I love it. Backman Turma Overdrive with You Ain't Seen Nothing Yet.

0: Oh, yes, of course.
1: Bachman Turner Overdrive.
0: With You Ain't Seen Nothing Yet.
1: No, good song.
0: They also did Taking Care of Business.
1: They did.
0: So some great music there. It's 9:51 here at Gippsland FM. Time is going quickly today.
1: It is.
0: Now, I just found on the 28th of July, we've got the, at the Morwell Library, 63 to 65 Algent Street in Morwell, from 6 p.m. to 8 p.m, they've got a trivia night.
1: Oh, wow.
0: So libraries are not just doing...
1: reading books and being quiet.
0: Yes, so... they're doing other things now.
1: They have lots of other things.
0: Yes.
1: They have movie days and
0: that's
1: all sorts of stuff for kids.
0: Kids, so
1: you don't have to be quiet anymore in library.
0: Well, no.
1: Although every time I've gone into Murray Library, it's pretty quiet, but that's not necessarily all the time.
0: No.
1: So there you go.
0: I guess they would have their quiet time.
1: I guess so.
0: Yes. Okay. Next. Oh, that's right.
1: It's your turn.
0: My turn. Now, we got a request from Gazza, who's Wayne's brother. So, hello out to all the Poole family.
1: The Poole, yeah.
0: And I don't think they're...
1: are they all away?
0: I think, yeah, most
1: of
0: them are away.
1: Having a family away thing, are they?
0: I think they're having a family away thing. So, good morning to your chief, if you're listening. You ought to hear some... well, this one's Marty Robbins, a white sports coat and a black carnation. No, got that wrong. Gee, I'm doing well, aren't I?
1: Pink carnation.
0: Wow, whoa. Well, I don't know me colours.
1: You're colourblind.
0: Oh, yeah.
1: I'm sorry.
0: That's a good one.

0: Oh, brilliant music there, of course. Marty Robbins, and great song there. Now, it's 5 minutes away from 10 o'clock. We've got the news covered up shortly, but in the meantime, got a song coming up right now.
1: Just before you play that,
0: yes.
1: Hixie's just come back and said you can get the time clock on 1194.com something. So look it up on the internet. Still going.
0: Still going, is it?
1: So, yeah. So wow. Just put that in the Google search and see what happens. 1194.
0: 1194. Well, there you go.
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0: The speaking clock.
1: That'll give you the accurate time. To the second, yet.
0: Yeah, we probably give you a bum steer.
1: Well, we don't say 9:56 and 20 seconds.
0: No, we don't. We just
1: we say 9:56.
0: 9:56. All right.
1: All right. This is the Mackay Brothers with "Pure Love," an Eddie Rabbit song. Remember Ooh. Eddie Rabbit?
0: Oh yes, Eddie Rabbit. Great.
1: "Pure Love," Mackay Brothers. Is it?

0: Oh, wonderful music there. Pure Love.
1: Yes.
0: Great song. Well, it's...
1: 1194 online. Does work.
0: It does work,
1: so
0: yes.
1: So if you want to hit the voice and get the accurate time to the second.
0: That is just wonderful. 1194online.com. That is wonderful stuff. As we talk about it, it's...
1: coming up to 10 o'clock, isn't it?
0: It is. 9.59.
1: 9.59 and 40 seconds at the third stroke. Beep, beep, beep. There you go. And he's fixed the news. And we'll have a 10 o'clock news that's present. Updated. Present day. Present day news.
0: Present day news.
1: Not yesterday's news.
0: Good night. Today's news.
1: Yeah.
0: Which is happening at about now.
1: Now.
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3: Good morning, I'm Laura Devoy. Australians who have hidden phones are being urged to turn them off or on aeroplane mode during next week's test of the National Emergency Warning System. AusAlert will conduct a national test on Monday at 2 p.m. Australian Eastern Standard Time, 12 p.m. in the West. A loud alert tone will sound on all mobile phones across the nation, even if they're on silent or do not disturb. CEO of the Women's Services Network, Karen Bentley, has this advice for people living with hidden phones.
4: WESNET's recommendation is that on Monday, if you do have a concealed or hidden phone to support your safety, that you consider turning that device off or switching it into aeroplane mode 1 hour before the national test on Monday, and to keep it off or in aeroplane mode for 24 hours.
3: Federal Emergency Services Minister Christy McBain explains how the test will work.
5: There will be a siren that sounds on the 27th for 10 seconds and you'll get a notification on your home screen. So it no longer will come through the text message app of your phone.
3: The federal government says the Northern Territory's child protection reforms are a backward step. The NT Parliament passed amendments to its child protection bill yesterday. Indigenous advocates say they removed the legal enforceability of the Aboriginal Child Placement Principle, which ensures Indigenous children removed from their parents remain with Indigenous families. They say it could create another stolen generation. Cabinet Minister Murray Watt told the ABC it's important Indigenous children maintain a connection to culture.
6: For a very long time, there has been a principle when it comes to child protection in the Northern Territory around Aboriginal kids of ensuring that the connection to culture, connection to country of Aboriginal kids is preserved. Now, of course, everyone wants to make sure that any child, whether it be an Aboriginal child or others, lives in a safe home and a safe environment.
3: New research shows being frail could accelerate the onset of dementia. A study by the University of Queensland found older adults living with frailty are diagnosed with dementia 2 to 3 years earlier than those who are less frail. But Dr. David Ward says frailty is often preventable and treatable. He says regular exercise, especially strength training, can delay, reduce, and in some cases improve frailty, particularly when combined with good nutrition and social engagement. A breast cancer patient is encouraging women to follow up on health concerns. A global women's health index reveals Australia sits below the global average, with fewer than 1 in 4 women and girls aged 15 and over reporting being tested for cancer in the past year. It's also found breast cancer